0: speeding bullets. More powerful than a locomotive. Able to leap tall buildings at a single bound. Look, up in the sky.
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Good evening, folks, and welcome to the Dr. Zoom Show. I'd like to name the things I just played. Start off the set with Slide Machine by the 13th Floor Elevators, Electric Funeral by Black Sabbath, and then you just heard Four Sticks by Led Zeppelin. Appreciate the tune in, folks.

Hey there, folks. Sure appreciate the tuning in this evening. 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All right, I'd like to name the things I just played. Start off the set with Sheep by Pink Floyd from Animals. Grass by Pretty Things from the album Parachute. And you just heard Machine Gun by Jimi Hendrix from Live at the Fillmore East. January 1st, 1970.

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sure appreciate the tune in, folks. I'm your host, Dr. Zoom. And I'd like to name some things I just played before this, before the station ID. We had On the Way Home by Buffalo Springfield from Last Time Around. The Night Watch by King Crimson from Starless and Bible Black. Shaman's Blues by The Doors from Soft Parade. The Great Silky by Trees from The Garden of Jane Duwalney. And you just heard Country Fair by Joe Walsh from So What. Okay, I'm going to get on with the show. I got a lot of good stuff to play. I'm on until 8 o'clock.

Hey there, folks. You just heard Moon Madness by the band Camel. And that was the title track from that album. Sure sounded like what the moon might sound like to me anyway. At the top of that set, we heard Hurry Sundown by Bubble Puppy from A Gathering of Promises. Pink Eye on My Leg from the band Ween from the album Mollusk, The Mollusk. And yes, you just heard Lunar Sea by Camel. Sure appreciate the tune in tonight. You've been listening to the Dr. Zoom Show. Got a lot of good stuff. I'd like to play a dedication to Howard Wales, all you out there who are familiar with different combinations of people that Jerry Garcia played with. Howard Wales is a keyboard player, played with Jerry. He passed away last Monday, the 7th. And last night I was listening to Downtown Deb's show, Dead Air, and she played a good cut. Southside Strut from the album Hooterol. This is, I'm going to play, is called A Trip to What Next. He's a good keyboard player, just remembered among dead and family. And so, yeah, this is that cut. I appreciate the tune in, folks.

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And this is KEPW LP 97.3 FM. I'm broadcasting live from above the Growers Market in Eugene, Oregon. 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She actually has people that she interviews and just connects dots with people as well in our community. And then from 8 to 9, there's story time with one of our producers, Simone. She tells some awesome stories, not only for kids, but for adults as well. And play some music as well. Just does an amazing job. Wednesday or Thursday night, have Hard Rain and Slow Trains with Dan. He plays Bob Dylan-related music. I just heard recently that he just sold his catalog, and a lot of the musicians out there are hurting, not being able to tour right now, and things like that. Somebody else, I can't think of the person now, did the same thing. But yeah, just a lot of things happening now because of the virus happening, and people are just really having to make changes to make ends meet, and a lot of things like that. Hope you all help each other to stay safe out there and stay healthy. After that show, Hard Rain and Slow Trains, there's Deadish with Jeff, and he does an amazing job with Grateful Dead related music, and that's on Thursday night from 9 to 10:30-ish. Okay, I'm going to continue the show. If you'd like to call in, I'd sure would love to hear from you. You can call this number, 359-0777. I'll have you over the air. I checked and the phone's working, so if you'd like to call in, please do. Maybe you have a story to share or the like. I'm going to get on with the tunage. Hope everybody enjoys this Stones tune. This kind of says it all when I think about it. Okay.

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I'd like to name some things I just played. Start off that set before the station ID. Had Loving Cup by the Rolling Stones from Exile on Main Street. Monster, title track of the album Monster from Steppenwolf. Over, Under, Sideways, Down from the Yardbirds from the BBC Sessions. And you just heard She Says Good Morning into Private Sorrow. About 45 minutes left of the show. I'm on the same time every Sunday from 5 to 8. Okay, I'm going to continue on the music. Sure appreciate the tune in.

Hey, thanks for the tune in this evening, folks. You've been listening to KEPWLP 97.3 FM in Eugene, Oregon. I'd like to name some things I just played. Start out that last set with Let It Rain by Eric Clapton, and then Conquistador by Procol Harum, live in concert with the Edmonton Symphony Orchestra, and then Spirit Walker by Ween from La Cucaracha, and you just heard Remember a Day by Pink Floyd from A Saucerful of Secrets. It's actually an album that came out with later. It's the first two LPs, Piper Gate Sedan, A Piper at the Gates of Dawn, and A Saucerful of Secrets, and that was from that. So I've got approximately 25 minutes left of this show. I sure appreciate the tune in this evening, folks. Like I said, I'm on the same time every week, every Sunday from 5 to 8, so please come back and tune in again. I would like to mention again, we are a volunteer station. It sure would help us out a lot if you could donate. And you can go to our site, kepw.org. Everything that's donated will be matched. I'm going to continue on the show. Here is some Fleetwood Mac. This is from Then Play On. I'm going to play two tracks in a row. This first tune, it's called My Dream, and it didn't actually appear on the original LP. It's a cool tune nonetheless. And then that will go into Underway. Okay, appreciate the tune in.

Hey there, folks. Appreciate the tune in this evening. You're listening to the Dr. Zoom Show. I'd like to name some things I just played. Start off that last set with Conquistador by Procol Harum. And then Spirit Walker by Ween from La Cucaracha. Remember Day from A Saucer Full of Secrets. And then you heard the double shot from Fleetwood Mac. Then Play On, that was My Dream Into Underway, and then One Man Band by Three Dog Night from Naturally. I'd like to give a big shout out to Russell. Thanks for tuning in, brother, out there in South Eugene. I appreciate it. I've got time for a couple more. I just want to sign off myself now and say peace and love to you all out there. Please try to be kind to each other and help each other stay safe. Hope everybody has an awesome week. Thanks for tuning in this evening.

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1: I've seen it all. I've been everywhere. Wherever you go, I've been there. I've been to heaven and hell. And when I was done, I wasn't impressed with either one. I've done some good, without a doubt. And I've done things that I can't talk about. Done just about all that there is to do. What's that you say? Yeah, I've done that too. I've had the world in these hands of mine, and I lost it all. I can't blame it on the shifting sands of time. I simply dropped the ball. Since life is like a merry-go-round, round and round, up and down, I grab the pole and I get a grip and I hold on strong until I slip.

Aunt Sofa by Jean Murphy. My Aunt Sofa, plump and plush, cozy as cocoa, wide as a walrus. 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She's soft with lumps. She wasn't always a sofa. 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I think of a piano stool with curvy polished legs. 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Now she's Mrs. Davenport. 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She tucks her little feet under. She looks demure, but once my sister said, at night she opens up into a bed.

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We need a helping hand. 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When we lose our heads, it's 'cause we're buried in the sand. 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Please don't patronize our soul. When we start to lose control, when we get irrational, when we start to get too high, you see us come floating by. I say, touch me in the morning sun. When I feel impossible, touch me in the morning sun. Show me if possible.

is a nonpartisan defense of democracy focusing on early voter mobilization and election protection with speakers, action tables, music, and sign waving along Coburg Road and the Ferry Street Bridge. This will be a permitted family-friendly event. We're encouraging people to make their Halloween costumes in advance and wear them to know King's Vote Early. This action is being organized by the Community Action Network, which includes Indivisible Eugene Springfield and local chapters of the NAACP, United for Peace and Justice, the League of Women Voters, Friends of Racial Justice, and 350 Eugene. It will be held at Eugene City Hall Plaza, 500 East 4th Avenue, on Saturday, October 17th from 2 to 4 p.m., with welcome music starting at 1:30. 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

People say it's not okay for you and me to be this way, because I am a woman, so are you. I know what they say ain't true. If we ain't

Come on, I dare you to walk the edge, go a little further on that ledge. Take it as far as you can go, and then go beyond what you already know.

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0: 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I am James Otter, your radio demon, and tonight I welcome you to the other side of Out There. On this week's, or, you know, various weeks' episode, I will be, still mostly just being listening to the late Oliver Tree. So we're going to be listening to Oliver Tree deep cut songs that are, you know, as radio friendly as I can find. And, you know, I might be telling you a little bit about him. Oliver Tree is as out there as they came. Genuine, authentic, brilliant. And so this week's episode is dedicated to him. So it's going to be almost exclusively music. So, you know, tune in and check it out. Let's get started with a track from his first mainline album, Ugly Is Beautiful, Cash Machine. Sure.

first two songs of the night on our Oliver Tree tribute episode. Mostly we're going to be listening to his music, but I gotta say, you know, I see your triple officer, but still be a little about me, ship tracks, and us, you said I had heard in the first video. And the other song that I played, SOS, or Swimmer's Delight, is off the same album, Ugly is Beautiful. So what I'm gonna be doing is looking for some of the more radio-friendly stuff. Cause, you know, it's a little tricky with Oliver Tree, cause unfortunately, a lot of his songs are just like, you know, he swears a lot, and I don't think it's a big deal. And I know you don't, but you know, the FCC, they're really concerned about that. So, I'm gonna be playing more deep cuts for y'all listeners here on the other side of Out There. Like, those were not deep cuts, by the way, but we're gonna get deeper in it. These next few songs are off of his second album, Cowboy Tears.

to be themselves, to be true, and I believe in a similar logic to life. Cowboy Tears is wonderful. It is not a country album. They might say it is, but I would disagree. So, you know, I went through about maybe 6 tracks. They're shorter songs, so that's kind of how this list is going to go down. You get a whole batch of it, no commercials. Oh yeah, that's the thing that's beautiful about 97.3 FM KPW Eugene, Oregon. We do not have commercials within our show, so you get the whole show. Other side of out there, of course, I've kind of started just recording about once a month, you know. But I am always looking for eccentric guests, and in the future there's going to be more of them. So let's get ready for the third album sampling, Alone in a Crowd. Get ready for it.

So, Alone in a Crowd is a pretty cool album because, well, okay, with every album he has done, he plays a different character. All right, so with that first album, Ugly is Beautiful, his character is Turbo, 90s'd up, you know, he has a windbreaker, he's got his bowl cut, these glasses, Jinx pants, and that character kind of started as a joke character because Oliver, you know, originally was doing music under Tree and as a DJ, and he wasn't getting a lot of attention and he was working hard. But during the Vine days, he decided to dress up like that. He went to like thrift shops, he took his mother's coat, and he went with his favorite haircut, which was the bowl cut. He's a rare one that could pull it off. And he made his character really bratty and really, like in the interviews, he is just messing with people. It's the Andy Kaufman thing, just a total egomaniac is. And Turbo was also a scooter guy because Oliver was a big scooter person who'd do crazy stunts. You know, he was famous for riding the world's largest scooter on stilts and he fell. The second album, Cowboy Tears, I forget what the cowboy's name was, but that was another character of his as well. And again, you know, it had to do with a lot of loneliness and a lot of internal problems. Every song he's written has to do with a part of his life. But this third album, Alone in a Crowd, he made a completely new character, hard to describe, like. So I looked it up. The character's name is Cornelius Cummings. And so those last three songs I played were like music videos that told kind of a story about this guy who was this basically fashion model, you know, who did a lot. And he cracked his skull at a runaway fashion charity show. You know, he cracks his skull in 18 places, gets rushed to a hospital to receive a 69-hour open brain surgery. Cornelius gets diagnosed with main character syndrome during the visit. And after this, he goes by the name Oliver Tree and becomes famous TikToker and creator of Alien Boy Clothing. And it's funny because he made all this lore, you know? And so, you know, Cornelius is chaotic. He's a jerk. He's always causing problems, and the way he looks is wild. But it's like a four-part series, and it ends with the song With You, where it's revealed what happened to him. And just with so much of it that he is the loneliest man in the world. And Alone in a Crowd is an album I can relate to very strongly as an eccentric. And as someone that goes out a lot by himself, and it just has songs that I just friggin' adore, you know? And I'm sure a lot of us have been there in our lives, you know, especially if we're very unapologetically ourselves. And it can be lonely to be like this creator of things while everyone else is gossiping. So, yeah, we're getting to that 45-minute mark here on Other Side of Out There, where, you know, we're going to be entering our last set of the night. So I want to incorporate, I think, just to mark it, stuff from his first EP and his final EP, his final album. So his first EP was Alien Boy, and that is amazing. It very much reminds me of the scooter days with songs like Upside Down, which makes me think of those old video games you could play. And Alien Boy itself. You know, 1993 is a great song. But unfortunately, I can't play it just because of FCC guidelines. But I highly recommend looking into it. You know, I find a lot of this music to be very empowering. The tragic death of Mr. Tree is also very strange to look into because. In a lot of his music videos, it shows him falling. He dies often in things. And, you know, he focuses on death. And what he said in interviews has been that he was almost preparing himself for it. Unfortunately, he was only 32 when the two helicopters collided. You know, there's been a lot of conspiracy theories around
Atlantic Records, and I think all of that's honestly in poor taste because accidents do happen. But yeah, I'm celebrating the music with more than just the hits. I'm kind of under the belief that a lot of musicians hide the songs that really speak to them the most in other parts of an album. So I want to kind of encourage all you listeners when you have a musician you like. There's a car horn. But when you have musicians you like to go into their albums, I feel like a lot of the really good tracks are hidden midway through. And, they're not getting the radio time because the studio executives decided otherwise. It's important to think about that with Top 40, with the hits, that, a lot of times it is decided by other people. Some musicians, their most personal songs are hidden at the end or the middle or wherever. I think with Oliver Tree, though, he chose specifically what to make into the videos, gave it his all. And with that said, I think it's time for us to get to the final stretch of this show. Thank you all for listening. Now let's look forward to listening to some Alien Boy and Hate You Madly, Love You Badly. Which I probably got that name wrong. Oh God. That's okay. Let's do this thing.

I wanted to thank each and every one of you for listening to The Other Side of Out There on 97.3 FM KPW Eugene, Oregon. This has been my Albert Tree tribute episode with a wonderful, healthy sampling of that brilliant man's work. Look forward to new episodes eventually. I am James Otter, your radio demon. And I will see you on the next episode. Be well, stay safe, and don't you worry. Whatever is living under your bed hasn't got you yet.

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Music! Music has the power. Music! Music has the power. The power of. It can make you happy or sad. Music is love. Love is music. Music! Music, music, music has the power. It can make you move, move, move. Music can drive you out your mind. Or bring you to your senses.

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1: Aunt Sofa by Jean Murphy. My Aunt Sofa, plump and plush, cozy as cocoa, wide as a walrus. We sit in her lap like gravy sits on mashed potatoes. She's soft with lumps. She wasn't always a sofa. When I met your uncle, I was a slim young thing. I think of a piano stool with curvy polished legs. My uncle gave her a spin. Now she's Mrs. Davenport. She balances doilies on her arms. She tucks her little feet under. She looks demure, but once my sister said, at night she opens up into a bed.

is a nonpartisan defense of democracy focusing on early voter mobilization and election protection with speakers, action tables, music, and sign waving along Coburg Road and the Ferry Street Bridge. This will be a permitted family-friendly event. We're encouraging people to make their Halloween costumes in advance and wear them to know Kings Vote Early. This action is being organized by the Community Action Network, which includes Indivisible Eugene Springfield and local chapters of the NAACP, United for Peace and Justice, the League of Women Voters, Friends of Racial Justice, and 350 Eugene. It will be held at Eugene City Hall Plaza, 500 East 4th Avenue, on Saturday, October 17th from 2 to 4 p.m., with welcome music starting at 1:30. Register online at mobilize.us/nokings/event/10364111. Again, that's mobilize.us/

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I put them in the pot, then I make them start salsa dancing. We serving salsa, y'all just caught us red-handed.

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0: Thanks for being here. I love this place. Isn't this a beautiful place? I'm going to start out with this tune that I've been singing a lot. I've been starting my shows a lot with over the last couple years because I just love it, and it just sort of brings me down into wherever I am. It's a tune by Abby Lincoln called Throw It Away.
2: Señores y señoras, estás escuchando un grupo que representa el mundo entero. Trae

Just a little continuation on yay for the green side. When thinking green, think green people. Use a filter to judge whether a law is good or bad, or the way somebody's acting, or themselves mainly, as being for good for the environment, good for peace, and good for justice. So if you just go environment, peace, and justice, being fair, being ecological, and peaceful, or kind, and cooperative, those are the green principles of living.

Before we go any further, what I just say, man, y'all really had a lot of patience. 3 days worth. You proved to the world what can happen. A little bit of love and understanding in sounds. Oh, I left my girlfriend at home. I'm sorry. I'll do a thing that the new American anthem until we get another one together. It's called Voodoo Child's Light Return.

Franz Jakob was a man, grandfather of a friend of yours. He became an adult in between the world wars. Some folks are born with silver spoons, they get an easy pass. Not people like Franz Jakob, who was of the working class. He was determined to change this since the time he was a kid. And he joined the left-wing youth groups like so many others did. He became an organizer, as one would expect he might. Für eine neue Welt des Friedens und der Freiheit. He ran for city council. He ran and then he won. Back in the Weimar years, this kind of thing could be done. He pushed a red agenda from his city council seat. While not far from the Rathaus, there was fighting in the street. And when Hitler rose to power, he ruled with iron fists. The first ones to be arrested were the communists. Those who took the oath with the rising of the right.

was sent to Sachsenhausen, tortured and deprived. After 7 years, his release arrived. He joined up with the resistance, then went underground, spending years beneath the air raids, always fearing to be found. Spending years beneath the air raids as he wrote and organized, agitating opposition beneath the Gestapo's eyes.

Franz Jakob's day of reckoning was when his struggle ceased, as the tanks of liberation were rolling from the east. He was arrested for the last time, July 1944. Decades later, they'd look back and wonder what was that all for. As Franz Jakob faced his killers on his execution date, there in the dying moments of the fascist state, who knows what he was thinking on his last September night. Für eine neue Welt des Friedens und der Freiheit. Für eine neue Welt des Friedens.

balance on two wheels, they'll carry you up the pass. 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
1: Infants less than 6 months old who drink water contaminated with nitrate could become seriously ill, and if not treated, may die. That risk to human health explains why the Oregon Department of Environmental Quality fined a potato processing plant for over-applying wastewater to farmland and causing nitrate contamination in the water. DEQ ordered the company to monitor the aquifer. Drinking water that has high levels of nitrate can cause blue baby syndrome, especially in infants who receive baby formula mixed with the nitrate-contaminated water. It can also increase the risk of respiratory infections, thyroid dysfunction, spontaneous abortion, and cancers of the stomach or bladder. This is Jenna for KUBW 97.3 FM.

Aunt Sofa by Jean Murphy. My Aunt Sofa, plump and plush, cozy as cocoa, wide as a walrus. 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

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Woman, maiden, mother, crone, through whose body all who live must pass, new life may suckle, and to whom all who die will return. I bow before your sacred suffering. I am only right when I respect, cherish, and protect you from any and all who would raise a hand to take what is not freely given, or abuse power to dominate or control you. How may I serve your safety? How may I apply what courage and strength I may have, which also came through you, to forward your highest potential? 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

for a safe, happy home where the ego has no place to roam and our hearts can explore as we open the door to the love that we crave for our own.

is a nonpartisan defense of democracy focusing on early voter mobilization and election protection with speakers, action tables, music, and sign waving along Coburg Road and the Ferry Street Bridge. This will be a permitted family-friendly event. We're encouraging people to make their Halloween costumes in advance and wear them to know King's Vote Early. This action

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Sometimes they're gonna hurt. And it's only because you love me.

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You just thought that you should mention, and it's only because you love me. And you wanna see me soon under lesser children's moon.

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Home by Bear Dykin. Woman, maiden, mother, crone, through whose body all who live must pass, new life may suckle, and to whom all who die will return. I bow before your sacred suffering. I am only right when I respect, cherish, and protect you from any and all who would raise a hand to take what is not freely given or abuse power to dominate or control you. How may I serve your safety? How may I apply what courage and strength I may have, which also came through you, to forward your highest potential? Sincerely, with great love and respect.

tenters watch with wonder. The bikers are afraid. The rangers take their aspirin. The animals run away. The truckers see a roadblock. The wagons see a wall. The compact see a mountain.

So if you're out there cruising on a U.S. interstate and you see that great white wonder, please make no mistake. On the road there is no justice, might always makes right. The suburban yacht is the king of the road, so you better get that right.

Whether it happened to you or you witnessed it, we can all help track hate and bias incidents. A hate or bias incident is any hostile expression that may be motivated by another person's race, color, disability, religion, national origin, sexual orientation, or gender identity. The Oregon Department of Justice Hate and Bias Hotline is now open. The non-emergency number is 1-844-924-BIAS. That's 1-844-924-2427.

Franz Jakob was a man, grandfather of a friend of yours. He became an adult in between the world wars. Some folks are born with silver spoons, they get an easy pass. Not people like Franz Jakob, who was of the working class. He was determined to change this since the time he was a kid. And he joined the left-wing youth groups like so many others did. He became an organizer, as one would expect he might. Für eine neue Welt des Friedens und der Freiheit. He ran for city council. He ran and then he won. Back in the Weimar years, this kind of thing could be done. He pushed a red agenda from his city council seat. While not far from the Rathaus, there was fighting in the street. And when Hitler rose to power, he ruled with iron fists. The first ones to be arrested were the communists. Those who took the oath with the rising of the right.

was sent to Sachsenhausen, tortured and deprived. After 7 years, his release arrived. He joined up with the resistance, then went underground, spending years beneath the air raids, always fearing to be found. Spending years beneath the air raids as he wrote and organized, agitating opposition beneath the Gestapo's eyes.

Franz Jakob's day of reckoning was when his struggle ceased, as the tanks of liberation were rolling from the east. He was arrested for the last time, July 1944. Decades later, they'd look back and wonder what was that all for. As Franz Jakob faced his killers on his execution date, there in the dying moments of the fascist state, who knows what he was thinking on his last September night. Für eine neue Welt des Friedens und der Freiheit. Für eine neue Welt des Friedens.

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The Little Room by Opal Whiteley. In man's heart is a little room. He has named it Oblivion. And things are ranged along its walls that he does not wish to think about. Every time he pushes something in there, he closes the door very tightly. But in the hours when he is weary, in the hours that walk around sub-midnights, when high fires have burned to a low flicker, then the little door swings on its hinges, and no thing will make it stay closed all of the time. When he is near death, all the velvet-footed wanderers in there join the throng around his bed. "We will not die," they whisper to one another, while beauty waits with drawn lips and dry eyes. But there is heard the patter of a little sad rain in her heart's garden, or some little flower buds that were once thinking of the sun will never open, because man keeps a little room of oblivion in his

No Kings Vote Early is a nonpartisan defense of democracy focusing on early voter mobilization and election protection with speakers, action tables, music, and sign waving along Coburg Road and the Ferry Street Bridge. This will be a permitted family-friendly event. We're encouraging people to make their Halloween costumes in advance and wear them to No Kings Vote Early. This action is being organized by the Community Action Network, which includes Indivisible Eugene Springfield and local chapters of the NAACP, United for Peace and Justice, the League of Women Voters, Friends of Racial Justice, and 350 Eugene. It will be held at Eugene City Hall Plaza, 500 East 4th Avenue, on Saturday, October 17th from 2 to 4 p.m., with welcome music starting at 1:30. 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

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Please don't say it's someone else and not myself, and my love for you is out of bounds.

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0: 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I am James Otter, and this is our Poet of the Week.
1: My name is Cor, and here's my poem. My bubbles of thought in an ocean of mind rise to the surface as notions unwind. With each bursting bubble, I lose what I find. In meandering musing, my muse sings a song like a sigh. I imagine the means to the magic of poetic pageants, which whimsically dance through these blue and green twirls of aquamarine swirls, which spiral and spin deep within my awareness, which grows thin and carelessly caresses these fairy folk frolicking fair, as they're braiding my hair, whose songs effervesce and bless the sultry night air, where so dreamily the shimmering dust settles softly, sweet as honeysuckle petals, lofty dreams consume my psyche, chuckling, chattering, chortling, chiming, like bells, belly laughing, through portals sublime, silly cyclical time, so irrelevant, tick-tock, let the clock springs unwind, the moment is magic, so fill it with rhyme, and break through these boundaries, mimed only by mind, make believe, and soon you will find that reality is made up of solely the state of mind. So never mind these rules, they're only guidelines. Don't obey the signs, don't go with the times. The news is a noose, tied up in its own lies. So open your eyes and your pupils till new moon in size. And in blackness, the stars will shimmer, filling the skies. You're as endless as space, so embrace your true size. For shadows only show in the presence of light. So be present and resplendent, mysterious and dark, and I'll see you in the flash of your divine creative spark.
0: Thank you. So what is the name of that poem?
1: That is Divine Creative Spark.
0: Right. So would you like to tell the audience a little bit about your creative process? How long have you been writing?
1: I've been writing poetry and verse since, I'd say, high school, but I really only got deeply into it in the last, I'd say, year or so. I've started dedicating much more time to letting my consciousness flow freely, because when I do that, it creates kind of a little portal into the back of my head where I keep all the secrets for myself, where I obscure my own reality. And so I find through poetic obscurement of thought, it oftentimes tells me everything that I need to know about where I'm at, and also gives me good advice for the future. So I tend to start writing. I'll get like a little phrase in my head. Like I liked the idea of going my bubbles of thought in an ocean of mind. And then I just let that imagery, I imagine what's going on and let the words follow each other. I don't think too much about the overall structure until it's done.
0: Excellent. Thank you for sharing.
1: Thank you, everyone.
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0: Defense of Democracy, focusing on early voter mobilization and election protection with speakers, action tables, music, and sign waving along Coburg Road and the Ferry Street Bridge. This will be a permitted family-friendly event. We're encouraging people to make their Halloween costumes in advance and wear them to know Kings Vote Early. This action is being organized by the Community Action Network, which includes Indivisible Eugene Springfield and local chapters of the NAACP, United for Peace and Justice, the League of Women Voters, Friends of Racial Justice, and 350 Eugene. It will be held at Eugene City Hall Plaza, 500 East 4th Avenue, on Saturday, October 17th from 2 to 4 p.m., with welcome music starting at 1:30. Register online at mobilize.us/nokings/event/10364111. Again, that's mobilize.us/nokings.
1: Yo, I've been waiting. I've been waiting on a change. And I don't think that I'm the only one across this nation. Beneath the surface, I can feel it. There's an anticipation. So many people are waiting on some kind of revolution or revelation.

The folk are the ones that survive no matter what happens. When the culture collapses, when the things that everybody believed in turn out to be hollow, what's left are the regular folk. And who the folk are the people of the earth, the people that kept close to the earth, the people that kept rhythm with the

there was more caring, more sharing, more joy, less stress, more people employed, less busyness. 20-hour work week change gets deep. Even the realtors took the keys to the homes foreclosed.

law enforcing. Of course, a metamorphosis still had conflict. Conflict will always exist. But the revolution is in the resolution. A peaceful, agreeable, equal solutions. For all, justice, love, joy, opportunity. So may you turn the page with the days of your lives as sacred scribe for the next chapter in the storybook. Next chapter, it has a new look and it looks like you. So may you turn the page with the days of your lives as sacred scribe for the next chapter in the storybook. Next chapter has a new look and it looks like you. So may you turn the page with the days of your lives as sacred scribe for the next chapter in the storybook. Next chapter, it has a new look and it looks like you.

0: cap. Not just barely got it patched together from last time we did some crazy stuff like that. Got the main bridge, looked like a Christmas tree. The what course patched back together.
1: I got older cap, she's breaking up.
0: You've been dependent on the dilithium of dangerous alien love.
2: There's one right now.
3: It's off the starboard bow.
0: Got a rumbling cloaking device wrapped tightly round a heart capable of interstellar Vulcan mind meld of epic hyper-intelligent proportions. An event horizon of this magnitude has not been encountered by a Federation starship. Captain, what should we do? Open hailing frequency.

0: Mr. Scott, one to beam down to the surface of the love planet. Energize.
1: I was talking to Tom about this movie that nobody wants me to make. It's a musical called M, starring Siamese twins connected by the lips.
2: Connected by the lips.
1: Now, I figured that how to do that, too. See, I have this dentist friend.
2: Ah.
1: Very religious guy.
2: Yeah.
1: In fact, he believes in the laying on of hands. And he really would touch a tooth and make it better.
2: Yeah.
1: That's why I go to him. I can't stand pain.
2: Right.
1: But I'm getting off the track. He has a... you know, I think he'd go along. He could be in the movie. I figured he should be.
2: All right. Or is he have any acting experience?
1: No. He'd be a reactor. He's got this, you know, mask that he wears.
2: Yeah.
1: And yellow gloves. He's afraid. You know, he's very nervous. But I get the camera on him, a wide-angle camera on him.
2: Yeah.
1: And I'd ask him if he could make a double mouthpiece.
2: Mm-hmm.
1: What I'm thinking of, you've seen these things that they use in the circus?
2: Uh-huh.
1: Where the girl bites into this mouthpiece and they pull her up.
2: They suspend her by and she's biting onto some kind of a stick or something.
1: Up to the top of the tent?
2: Yeah, right.
1: Well, he'd make a double thing with a little rubber holding it together. And then we'd audition these identical twins.
2: Yeah.
1: And that would hold them together so that it would seem, you know, it would look like I'm talking about.
2: Right.
1: Maybe we should have a boy and girl. Are there boy and girl identical twins?
2: Well, they're not. I wouldn't call them identical. I mean, if they were boy and
1: girl. Well, maybe that could be. Then they could be separated in the film.
2: Uh-huh.
1: See, the idea is not just that, though. That's just part of it.
2: Yeah.
1: There's another guy in the film that I try to help because I thought of calling the movie The Devout Catalyst.
2: Yeah.
1: Is the title. There's another guy who is a tattoo artist, but he's avant-garde. He wants to do something very special.
2: Something new.
1: Yeah.
2: In the world.
1: So we go to this chemist that I know, and he makes a slippery ink.
2: Yeah.
1: So the tattoo, you know, it just doesn't sit there.
2: Why?
1: It moves slowly across the surface of the skin.
2: Yeah.
1: Toward the nearest opening. See, there's how many openings are there?
2: Well, you mean orifice? How many? How many actual?
1: One, two, three,
2: four, five.
1: Whichever one it's closest to, goes in there, and then it moves inside your body through the endothelium.
2: Yeah.
1: And say it was an eagle.
2: Yeah.
1: It gets inside of you and it gets digested.
2: Yeah.
1: Maybe it gets stuck and. Behind your right kneecap.
2: Right.
1: You rub it, gets loose, and when it comes out, it looks like a clay.
2: Right.
1: Or maybe a Ruald, or, you know, or Thurber, you know.
2: That's wild.
1: But,
2: I got a little money laying around.
1: What we'd have to have with that is, that's a special effect.
2: Yeah.
1: We'll have to get some kind of a decal that will slide across this thing.
2: Yeah.
1: But the trouble is, when I tell anybody about this, they laugh and... So what I figure I'll do is put my own money in it.
2: Yeah, there you go. Yeah,
1: just put. But in the movie,
2: the
1: kids, my three kids, and my wife, want to have me committed.
2: Right.
1: That's the plot. That if you really do what you want to do, they'll commit you.
2: Yeah. Wow.
1: Be a great movie.
2: Well, are you going to direct?
1: If we can get Jerry to do the music track.
2: The music, yeah.
1: And you could, you know...
2: Maybe I could play a part.
1: You could be the guy I'm talking to about.
2: Yeah, right. I bet you.
1: Get a far-out bar and sit there and... Star.
2: Yeah.
1: Yeah. Beautiful. The musical called M.
2: Well, I'm looking to diversify my investment portfolio, and I've been looking to get into something strange, you know, so...
1: Hey, what we could do, we could have you in it.
2: Mm-hmm.
1: You take out your wallet, and moths fly out.
2: Yeah.
1: That's a special effect, too.
2: You get a bug guy for that. They have bug guys in Hollywood. All they do is they work in the insect world. You're going to have a lot of medical footage in this, too, I guess.
1: Yeah, I could put that thing in about the January flies, too, in our bedroom.
2: January flies? What?
1: That was insane.
2: What are January flies?
1: Well, we don't have them in Chicago, but in the middle of January, I went to the bedroom, and there were 20 of these almost as big as horse flies on the pink walls. And
2: That's annoying.
1: Oh, it's terrible. Yeah. And they were sluggish because it was January.
2: They were a little slow.
1: Yeah, and I couldn't hit them with the paper because they'd splat.
2: Yeah.
1: And I couldn't spray them. You know,
2: you're going to sleep. You don't want that in a room.
1: No, I'd kill myself that way. So I got the bright idea to get the vacuum cleaner, and with the long hose, we we sucked them into the vacuum cleaner.
2: Wow.
1: And when I knew they were all gone.
2: Well, but they were in the vacuum cleaner, really.
1: Yeah, it's still alive, too.
2: Yeah.
1: Because it's like a wind tunnel.
2: Yeah.
1: They went down there, so I put some tissue paper at the end.
2: Yeah.
1: So they wouldn't get out.
2: Hmm.
1: But they come back the next night, there were 20 or 30 more.
2: Wow.
1: So, what I did then, I called a chimney sweep.
2: Chimney sweep?
1: Yeah. There's a girl by the name of Debbie Dove.
2: She's from a chimney sweep.
1: Yeah, from Vermont.
2: Ah.
1: And she said, let me check your chimney.
2: Yeah, yeah. Yeah, that's a good place to start. I mean, if you have a fly problem, a lot of people will look in the chimney first.
1: And she took the barricade that I had so nobody could come in through the chimney. Mm-hmm. There were two dead squirrels inside there, you know. And the flies belonged to the squirrels.
2: Oh, right, yeah.
1: Yeah, she sold us three squirrel traps for the chimneys, and we're safe now.
2: Yeah, no more flies.
1: Do you think we could get her in the film?
2: Gee, I don't know. We could write a part for her.
1: Yeah, we should.
2: Does she have any film experience?
1: I guess we'd have to get two dead squirrels in the film, too.
2: Yeah, well, you get an animal guy for that.
1: Yeah. Gee, I'm so glad that you're interested in the film, really.
2: Yeah, I think I'm ready to go into production, and so you just let me know.
1: Oh, great. We'll call it The Devout Catalyst.
2: I love it.
1: Yeah, good title.
2: A lot of action in the film, too, I
1: guess. Oh, yeah. I have one thing that I have this picture window ant colony that I'll have as for the titles.
2: Ah, nice.
1: Yeah.
2: So the ants will actually spell out the title of the film and the credits.
1: Well, they'll actually pull little tissue paper credits.
2: Yeah. Nice.
1: Yeah. What about a fly with a little trailer with the title of the film on it flying around the bedroom?
2: Nice.
1: Well, Tom, you've made me feel a lot better. Thanks. I thought no one would care. But thanks.
2: I'm there for you, Ken.
1: You're a pal.
3: You often remember the day the soldiers came, when you became a number, not a child with a name. How oft do you recall that specific day when they sold your family home and took you away? Banished to the desert to live in hot tar shacks, having no idea if you'd be ever

family was set free, and you went back to the coast beside the Pacific Sea. Without a home to go to, no soil left to till, when you'd recite the pledge each morning, was it a bitter pill?

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I rose true.

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What do you call it when a movement takes up arms and seizes power by the barrel of a gun? Moves into the homes of those they've dispossessed and says this whole country is ours now that we've won. What do you call a government that forces families from their homes and turns them into refugees? All the while complaining of these dirty tent dwellers that it's they who want to drive us into the sea. What do you call a government that builds walls around the ghettos and only looks at you through sniper sights? Who uses your cheap labor to build those very walls while they tell the world how they believe in human rights? What do you call a government that makes war upon their neighbors, who annexes land for living room, who conducts a foreign policy based on threats and bombing raids, whose opponents often end up in a prison or a tomb? What do you call a government who talks of enemies within and seals off the camps to make sure they cannot eat, who keeps their prisoners on diets to guarantee an early death with their mantra, history cannot repeat? What do you call a government that puts numbers on the arms of the people that they torture and arrest, whose soldiers commit war crimes systematically while they proclaim their conduct is superior at best? What do you call a government that bombs its starving subjects after taking from them everything they had, whose citizens are soldiers, brainwashed to believe their opponents are fanatics, terrorists, or mad? What do you call it when a movement takes up arms and seizes power by the barrel of a gun? Moves into the homes of those they've dispossessed and says this whole country is ours now that we've won.

precisely, do it slowly, cause there's only one.

someone, when someone.

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0: 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This is the Bradcast, as heard on KPFK 90.7 FM in LA and on dozens of other fine affiliate stations over both the public's airwaves and the internets around the country and the world, blanketing planet Earth. I'm Brad Friedman, your friendly investigative blogger, journalist, troublemaker, muckraker, and all-around swell fellow. Says me from bradblog.com. Thank you very much for joining us today. There is new polling out today from the USA division of a Canadian somewhat center-right polling outfit named Angus Reid that finds Democrats now lead Republicans on generic polling for who Americans would like to see in control of the U.S. House next year. Democrats now lead Republicans, according to this poll anyway, by 16 points, which is a lot of points.
1: Yes, that's a lot.
0: That said, for now, that poll is a bit of an outlier in that most generic U.S. House polling is currently showing Democrats with a lead of anywhere from 8 to 11 points over Republicans, which is already, frankly, quite large in terms of this type of polling on this particular question. But the new Angus Reid USA polling, at least, would seem to suggest that things are not getting better for Republicans right now, to say the least, as so-called non-MAGA Republicans in small part and independents who previously voted for Donald Trump by much larger part appear to now be turning toward voting for Democrats this year, if you believe any of the polling. At the same time, reports are out today from the Conference Board that U.S. consumer confidence plunged to a near 12.5-year low in September, with households expecting a deterioration in business and labor market conditions over the next 6 months amid the Middle East conflict and rising interest rates. And down in Texas, Governor Greg Abbott declared a statewide disaster on Monday. No, not in advance of the coming fallout, the coming potential disaster from Hurricane Polo across the Lone Star State.
1: Of course not.
0: Which is expected to cause major flooding in the days ahead. But Governor Abbott, who is also running for re-election this year and in a close race, we are told, Governor Abbott declared a statewide disaster on Monday over the soaring price of diesel fuel created by Donald Trump's war. The 30-day disaster declaration in Texas, which can be extended indefinitely, allowed Abbott to lift some restrictions on commercial transportation, which he said will alleviate some of the elevated costs. Diesel fuel is used in farming and commercial equipment, so elevated prices are passed through to consumers in the form of higher costs for goods at the grocery store, as you probably know. How much good this declaration of disaster over diesel prices will actually do to lower costs in Texas? Well, that remains to be seen, but as noted, it is an election year. Greg Abbott is running for election against Gina Hinojosa, a Democrat who is said to be, well, at least within striking distance. As to that flooding from Hurricane Polo, well, that is likely coming as well. Hopefully, Abbott will be as concerned about that as he is about diesel prices, as the fallout from Polo is just one of three storms now affecting Americans, from Tropical Storm Nolo in Hawaii to the nor'easter that slammed the U.S. East Coast over the weekend, all of them exacerbated by our warming oceans caused by man-made climate change, and as all covered in our Green News Report with Desi Doyen later this hour.
1: Yes, a whole lot coming up.
0: But with all of that underway, it sure does seem like a strange time for Donald Trump to institute a new rule that, according to experts at the a new rule at the Department of Transportation that, according to experts, will increase gas prices for American consumers and make our climate crisis even worse. But yep, That's what Donald Trump did with the release of a final new rule that will lower mileage standards for cars and light trucks on Monday, rolling back another set of landmark Biden-era regulations that were actually meant to lower costs for consumers, in particular on gasoline, amongst other things. Oh, and we will discuss with our guest today, Dan Becker, of the Center for Biological Diversity, who helped institute the previous regulations under both Barack Obama and Joe Biden, about the fact that Trump's new rule, he says, appears to be unlawful, according to Dan Becker. We will discuss momentarily, but very quickly, with the 2026 midterms always on our mind these days, as early voting is already underway in many states, this is somewhat disturbing. As you likely know, since taking office for a second term, Donald Trump has gutted the Department of Homeland Security's Cybersecurity and Infrastructure Security Agency, or CISA, which was, and I guess still is, responsible for helping to oversee and protect election and voting systems as critical infrastructure. Even though Trump has largely gutted CISA, because the man that Donald Trump initially put in charge of that new agency years ago during his first term found no evidence that the election was stolen from Donald Trump in 2020. So the entire thing had to be gutted by and large. At the same time, over at the FBI, the other agency that might help protect against malign foreign influence in our elections, including via computer hacking interference from foreign adversaries. The FBI has also seen its counterintelligence and cybersecurity operations gutted by Donald Trump and his FBI director, Kash Patel, over the past year. And more recently, two of the top cybersecurity experts and counterterrorism experts at the agency were moved out of their jobs because apparently they were not aggressive enough in taking action against threats said to have been made against Stephen Miller's podcaster wife. So it is disturbing with all of that, to say the least, to see the news this week that, as the New York Times reports, the theft by a criminal hacking group of reams of sensitive personal data involving potentially tens of thousands of former and current FBI employees is emerging as one of the nation's worst breaches of sensitive government information, leaving the Bureau rushing to protect its personnel as an uncertain deadline set by the hackers looms. Nearly a week after the group, known as Shiny Hunters, revealed that it had pilfered intimate details about Bureau personnel from the agency's jobs portal and threatened to leak them online, FBI investigators are still piecing together now how this breach even took place and the total damage from it. The hack appears to have swept up home addresses, social security numbers, secretive job assignments, and much more, according to a New York Times analysis. On Friday, Bureau leaders in an internal memo to its rank and file declared the hack a cybersecurity incident and acknowledged its employees had personal information stolen. The memo said the agency would offer virtual briefings in the weeks ahead and instructed employees to remain vigilant at home and at work, report any unsolicited contacts or threats, avoid answering calls from unknown numbers, and set up voicemail accounts with AI-generated voices. This is Kash Patel's FBI. Mm. In announcing the hack, the group known as Shiny Hunters, believed to be a loose collective of young hackers operating across the globe, said that it had targeted the FBI as retribution for a public advisory the Bureau had issued in the spring, warning that the group was known to harass victims and family members with threatening or coercive maneuvers. In their note, the hackers demanded that the FBI, quote, correct or simply remove the advisory or risk further consequences. It's also unclear just how much sensitive information the hackers apparently stole But a sample of records that the hackers have shared with the Times and other news outlets includes new hires as well as retired ones with birth dates ranging from the early 1940s to the mid-2000s. Current and former U.S. officials said that potentially all of it appeared to be authentic. A Times review of the sample found that it contained a range of private personal data, including the names, home addresses, phone numbers, work emails, social security numbers, and birth dates and hire dates of current and former FBI personnel, names and numbers for spouses and other emergency contacts, including in some cases parents, siblings, even children, employee ID numbers used for the TSA's pre-check program, which could aid spies in tracking travel itineraries of agents, including those that work undercover, names of the units in which FBI personnel are employed and their job titles, extraordinarily sensitive assignments, including counterintelligence, narcotics, and various desks focused on Russia, China, and Iranian national security threats. Oh, that's all. Just that. Security experts said that given the breadth of the records, they would be of enormous value if they were acquired by foreign spies who could use the material to build elaborate dossiers on FBI agents, including those who may be undercover or later assigned to such a post, and track them for years, if not decades. That sounds bad. So if the FBI, which is supposed to help prevent computer systems across the entire nation from being hacked and or help to hunt down those who are able to do so, if the FBI itself cannot protect itself against this kind of infiltration, well, how concerned should we be about the voting and election systems run by county election officials right now without the help that they used to be able to rely on from the federal government, from CISA, the Cybersecurity and Infrastructure Agency that was specifically focused on helping states and counties to protect their voting tabulation and registration systems from malevolent attack? Well, don't worry, because our always on the ball Fox News weekend host turned defense secretary apparently has a plan. Do you feel better already? The U.S. National Security Agency, the NSA, and other military intelligence and cybersecurity forces will guard election systems during the November midterms, Defense Secretary Pete Hegseth said on Monday. Military intelligence in our state and county-run elections? Sure, why not? Hegseth's announcement comes after President Donald Trump gutted the civilian agency specifically created to safeguard election infrastructure, that would be CISA, which just last week released an election infrastructure security plan that lays out potential threats to election systems and lists services it would offer to election officials to protect the vote. That was just last week that CISA did that. Americans are already voting in this election in states all over the country. But election officials, without CISA's help, I guess until last week, over the past year or two, they have, where they could afford to do so, enlisted private outfits to try and help them. Many are just apparently crossing their fingers and hoping for the best at this point. Both announcements, as AP notes, come just weeks before Election Day, with early voting already underway. The short timeline, quote, suggests this is just theater, said one expert in voting systems, who added, if the administration was serious about assisting state and local election officials, they shouldn't have dismantled all of the federal government's election cybersecurity capacity and fired all their experts in early 2025, he said. Many election experts, civil rights groups, and Democratic election officials, reports AP, are on guard for signs of meddling in voting or ballot counting by the Trump administration itself. As the president continues to push false claims that elections are rife with fraud while trying to interfere with long-standing election procedures. So, yeah, many of those officials are not likely to be flinging open the cyber doors at this point to the Trump administration to have them come in and help and make sure everything will be just fine. In a memo dated September 22nd, publicly announced on Monday, Pete Hegseth directed defense intelligence officials to mobilize every resource, quote, to defend our election infrastructure from foreign malign influence and ensure that every lawful voter can cast their ballot free from foreign intimidation, coercion, or fear, unquote. Okay, Pete. But what about being free from domestic intimidation, coercion, or fear caused by your administration and its thugs who have run roughshod over this country over the past 2 years? Well, for now, I don't have any particular answers to those questions, but I do suspect we'll refocus on them in the days ahead. If we are able to get any sort of helpful expert advice on what all of this means and what it doesn't and what we, the people, might do about any of it. For now, I just kind of wanted you to know where we are and what is happening. I don't yet know what to make of it, but I want you to know about it, what's going on and what all of us will potentially need to come together to face down in the days ahead, which, of course, includes voting, helping everyone you know to do the same, and keeping our eyes on the prize of helping to save this country. And yes, it's representative democracy from the wannabe authoritarians who have, at least for the moment, taken control of the apparatus of the federal government, if not yet state and local governments, and certainly not of we, the people, the voters. So, yeah, just stick a pin in all of this for right now. Wanted you to know about it. We may come back to it in the days ahead. But for now, let's take a quick break. And we're back with Dan Becker of the Center for Biological Diversity on the Trump administration's brand new plan officially announced on Monday to help ensure that you pay even more for gasoline and potentially much worse. That's straight ahead on the broadcast today. I'm Brad Friedman. Don't touch that dial.
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0: 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As you know, Donald Trump's popularity among the American people continues to nosedive in no small part due to his forever war of choice in Iran, now in its 8th month, and massive inflation it has caused in gasoline and diesel prices and everything that relies on both gas and diesel to support the rest of the economy, including food prices that you pay at the grocery store and at restaurants. Now, one might think, particularly about 1 month away from a midterm election day when the president's party is expected to face a potential drubbing at the polls, in no small part due to prices at the pump, one might think that the administration might want to be seen taking actions right now that might lower fuel costs for Americans. But nope, not our Donald Trump, not our president, who has been tirelessly keeping up his 2024 campaign promises to the fossil fuel industry, to whom he had promised anything their little trillion-dollar corporate hearts desired, rather than to the American people. to whom he had falsely claimed he would cut energy prices in half in his first 12 months in office, including gasoline, which is now nearly 50% higher than it was when he took office for his second term. And with voting now underway in those midterm elections, it appears that now Donald Trump is doubling down on his broken promises to Americans by finalizing a major rollback of Biden-era fuel economy standards that would have saved billions of dollars for the American people. As AP reports, the Trump administration on Monday released new standards for automakers, rolling back standards that had been meant to control pollution from gas-powered cars and light trucks and ultimately save American consumers money in the bargain. The new rules were released shortly after Trump rejected yet another Iranian proposal to reopen the Strait of Hormuz, which Iran predictably took control of and blockaded after the U.S. attack, and now sending oil prices soaring yet again. While the finalized rule to lower average mileage requirements does further Trump's promise to revoke policies that encouraged or created incentives for the production of electric vehicles, it also ensures increased demand for gasoline for perhaps decades to come, even while exposing Americans to more planet-warming pollution from vehicles that both increases health care costs and worsens our climate crisis, as now seen, exacerbating storms from Hawaii, which is now recovering again from its third near hurricane miss in 2 months, to the U.S. East Coast, recovering this week from a massive, unusual late summer nor'easter, and what is predicted to be potentially mass flooding from a new hurricane now off the U.S. West Coast, set to work its way up through the center of the country over the next few days. Federal mileage standards, known as Corporate Average Fuel Economy or CAFE requirements, have been implemented since the 1970s energy crisis and set out how far new vehicles need to travel on 1 gallon of gasoline. Over time, automakers have gradually improved their vehicles' average efficiency. But as AP observes today, the Department of Transportation and the National Highway Traffic Safety Administration estimated that the finalized standards implemented by the administration this week would correspond to a combined industry fleet-wide average of roughly 35 miles per gallon for passenger cars and light trucks in the 2031 model year. That is up from about 30 miles per gallon for model year 2024, but way down, way down from a projected 50.4 miles per gallon in 2031 under rules put in place by the Biden administration and as now officially rolled back by Donald Trump. Meaning, unless I am misunderstanding something here, you will pay more rather than less for gasoline, both now and in the years ahead, thanks to this new rule. Quote, "Thanks to President Trump's leadership, we have finally ended the illegal mandate that forced automakers to produce more expensive electric vehicles that American families did not want," Trump's Secretary of Transportation Sean Duffy said in a statement, seeming to echo Trump's repeated and repeatedly false claim that the Biden administration had instituted an electric vehicle mandate for car makers. There was no such mandate by President Biden, though it would have been fine by me if there had been. Seemingly slathering a whole lot of lipstick on this pig, the Department of Transportation said on Monday that the new rule would cut yearly oil consumption in 2050 by about 1.3 billion barrels as compared to yearly oil consumption in 2024. But when Joe Biden's 2024 standards went into effect, the government estimated that they would save 14 billion gallons of gas from being burned by 2050. The agency had also said at the time that while new fuel efficiency vehicles might cost more upfront, saving on gasoline over the lifetime of the car or truck would more than make up for that. That, of course, was before the new administration's war in Iran skyrocketed gas prices and before Trump rolled back those standards that might have helped Americans, especially with these higher prices. Environmental groups now estimate without stricter standards, cars could produce more than 22,000 more tons of carbon dioxide per year than under the Biden rules in 2035. The rule also translates to an extra 90 tons a year of deadly soot particles, almost 5,000 additional tons a year of smog components like nitrogen oxides and volatile organic compounds emitted into the air in coming years, according to experts. The new rules, quote, ignore the feasibility of clean technology and the millions of fuel-efficient cars already on the road, said Dan Becker, director of the Center for Biological Diversity, their Safe Climate Transport campaign, speaking about the new rule. In a statement that Mr. Becker sent us last night, he also charged that, quote, Trump's action is illegal, suggesting that this rollback of standards may be anything but a done deal just yet. Joining us now is Dan Becker, director of the Safe Climate Transport Campaign at the Climate Law Institute of the nonprofit Center for Biological Diversity, where he works to push governments and automakers to clean up air pollution and climate warming emissions. Oh, Mr. Becker, welcome back to the broadcast, sir.
3: Great to be here. Thanks for having me. And yes, the title is quite a mouthful.
0: Yes, it is. I'll get it right by the end of this conversation. Maybe we'll see. Dan, we spoke to you about the administration's plan here back in December of last year when the new rule was just being submitted for public comment prior to finalization this week. I want to talk to you about what, if anything, has changed in this new rule over that time and why you suggest it is unlawful. But first, when you were last here in December of last year, as the new rule was being proposed, you had made a statement that I think will sort of quickly help us all catch up on all of this in one fell swoop. You had said, quote, in one stroke, Trump is worsening three of our nation's most vexing problems, the thirst for oil, high gas pump costs, and global warming. Does the final version of this new rule still do all three of those things as you see it? And does the ongoing war in the Middle East now make any or all of those things, those three things, worse now than they were back in December of 25 before Trump had launched his war on Iran?
3: Well, the final rule definitely hurts consumers at the gas pump. It increases our use of gasoline. And because it increases the use of gasoline, it also makes the atmosphere more fully loaded with carbon dioxide pollution. So, yes, it makes all three problems worse. I'm not a foreign policy expert, so I'm going to duck the war issues. But I can certainly say that, as everyone else has already written or opined, the price of gas has risen dramatically, and we're over a barrel again. And the standards that Trump trashed yesterday were originally adopted in 1975 after the Arab oil embargo of 1973 had meant that Americans were paying through the nose for gasoline and sometimes weren't even able to find it at the local gas station. And so the purpose of the CAFE standard, the mile per gallon standards, was to prevent us from ever being held hostage over oil dependence again. And Trump has just torn that up at the worst possible time. And when consumers are paying through the nose for gas, when we're in the middle of a war that is threatening supplies, and when the atmosphere is fully loaded already with carbon dioxide pollution and is beginning to kick back with more extreme storms and floods and droughts, and you laid it out in introduction. So, yes, all three issues are worse. And the president is paying back his cronies in the oil and auto industry. You may remember in April of 2024, he had lunch with a bunch of oil industry CEOs. Mm-hmm. And he said to them, if you guys give me $1 billion for my campaign, I'll do anything you want. And the reality is they're getting it wholesale. They only gave him $445 million And he's now doing anything they want. And this is one of the key things they want.
0: Promises made, promises kept, at least to certain people. Dan, one point I think that I may have given short shrift to in my intro there was the sort of the landmark nature of the Biden rule that is now essentially being scrapped by the Trump administration. I know you were instrumental in the creation of both Barack Obama and Joe Biden's policies here, but what Biden did and what is now being rolled back really was a landmark. Why? What was so important about that version of this, and what is now being lost by rolling it all seemingly back

0: beating the oil and the auto and oil industry in their opposition to improving the standards. And so that was when Obama stepped in with new, tougher, administratively adopted standards to match the ones that the Congress had just passed in 2007. Mm-hmm. What Trump then did in 2017, was roll back the Obama standards, because the auto companies went to Mr. Trump on day four of his new administration. They met him in the White House and they said, we just negotiated an agreement with President Obama to significantly improve these standards so we would pollute less, guzzle less, and have healthier kids. We want you to tear up those rules. And Trump did. Mm. And then when Biden came in, he was able to restore much of the damage and raise the standards again, and raise them so that the auto industry had a longer-term timeline to begin planning for the phase-out of gasoline-powered vehicles, which is already happening around the world, mm-hmm. just not in this country.
1: Right.
0: And so what was important in part about what Biden did was that he gave the industry a roadmap for how to compete effectively with the best, most high-tech, advanced electric vehicles coming out of China. And the auto companies, in their infinite wisdom, decided, no, we'd rather make your grandfather's SUV and make it guzzle more gas. So what they're facing now, and I actually call this a Trojan SUV,
1: yeah.
0: that the auto industry requested of President Trump, and that he then gave them. And the Trojan SUV is going to destroy their competitiveness, because they won't be able to compete. Trump is telling them, don't bother to compete against the best vehicles in the world, the best technology in the world. The fact, for example, that 53% of new cars in China are electric, 35% of new cars in Britain are electric.
1: Yeah.
0: And a lot of Europe is also in the 30-ish range percent electric cars, new sales. So the American auto companies are really stuck in reverse here, and they've made bad decisions before. We had to bail them out, remember, mm-hmm. when they had made such dreadful decisions that nobody wanted to buy their SUVs as gas prices went up in 2008. And so right now we're facing a situation where the visionary standards that gave them time to adjust and to begin to compete effectively with the world's best vehicles have now been trashed at their request. And now they're stuck with the best vehicles in the world coming out of China at low price, high technology, being snapped up all over the world, but not available in the United States. And GM won't compete with them.
1: Yeah, I mean, the U.S. auto industry seems to do this over and over again. John Bozzella here, president and CEO of the Alliance for Automotive Innovation, ironically enough, which represents the domestic auto industry, said in a statement that the previous standards, the Biden standards, quote, effectively required a switch over to electric vehicles that was out of step with market realities and customer demand. Today's final rule is an appropriate course correction, adding, this is the formula for preserving consumer vehicle choice and keeping the U.S. auto industry globally competitive. Your response to Mr. Bozzella, Dan Becker.
0: Well, Mr. Bozzella and I were both at the unveiling of the Biden standards in 2024, and he got up and gave a speech that was well received, in which he said the future of automobiles is electric. And we, the American automakers, intend to lead the charge, literally and figuratively, for electric vehicles. So they lie, they dissemble, they unfortunately for themselves don't know how to make the kinds of vehicles that are competitive in today's world. And they're going to pay a terrible price for it.
1: It seems like the car companies are just, I guess they will say whatever they need to say to get along with the president. Seem like they are terrified of Donald Trump and they want to stay on his good graces. But, you know, I saw a headline today.

0: That GM is slashing production in Kansas of one of its most popular EV models after sales dropped 75% following Donald Trump ending the federal tax credit program for EV sales. That means layoffs for workers in Kansas and, of course, fewer choices at higher prices for Americans. But whether they are terrified of a president or not, this seems to be hurting the auto companies themselves. Do any of these mandates actually that Trump has now put in place, or rather rolled back, do any of these actually help the industry?
1: Well, I'll tell you a funny story. The CEO of Ford Motor Company made a trip to China last year, and he visited BYD, which is the largest electric vehicle maker. They make 4 million electric vehicles in China. And he actually drove a BYD electric car. And when he came back, one of the reporters who was listening to a speech he gave called me up from the speech. He said, "Hey, you're never going to believe what the CEO of Ford is saying." He's saying he's seen the future in the BYD production. He's driven one of their advanced technology vehicles that was much cheaper than Ford's. And he said, "We're in trouble. We are not going to be able to beat them at their game."
0: Well, they're not going to be able to beat them now. Trump wrote on his social media site over the weekend that the less stringent mileage requirements would, quote, "take the waste out of building cars in America," this is a quote, "and save family," quote, "thousands on new, beautiful, and safe cars while boosting auto production in the U.S. None of that seems to me to be true. Your response to Mr. Trump there?
1: Well, if you're costing people more at the pump and you're making their kids sick with more pollution, and you're increasing our use of oil from the Middle East, I don't think that's doing Americans any big favors.
0: I guess I shouldn't be surprised that Trump has put out a statement that is just all the opposite of the truth. As noted, this new rule, this rollback of rules, was proposed by the administration last December before, as required for new regulations, it went through a public comment period. Has the Center for Biological Diversity done any sort of analysis of those comments where, you know, where the American people largely were they in favor or against this proposal in those comments? And has the Department of Transportation changed anything in the proposal between last December and now when they issued the final rule this week as based on input from the American people?
1: The overwhelming input from the American people was against the rollbacks. Trump decided to do it anyway because the auto and oil industry asked him to. The proposal from a year ago has only gotten worse. The auto companies made helpful suggestions that here are a couple of new loopholes that you can give us that will allow us to evade a future standard. And so one of the really nefarious things that the administration did in this rollback yesterday was not only did they say that current new production of vehicles will be essentially unregulated. The standard sets for 2031 a level that the auto companies have already met under the Biden rules. So there's no improvement. But they did worse than that. They went back to 2022 and they reset the earlier standards so that the auto companies could get what are tradable credits, pollution credits, for the fact that they complied with the Biden rules, which were tougher than the 2022 standards, and that therefore, when a future president tries to toughen up these rules, the auto companies are going to be able to come in and say, no, we don't have to comply with that because we've got these get out of jail free credits that Trump gave us by resetting the standard back to 2022. And so we overcomplied because we met the Biden standards while Biden was in. And so we don't have to meet the future standards of whatever president that will be.
0: Oh, well, good luck with that. Hopefully the new president is smarter, or at least his Department of Transportation chief, his or her Department of Transportation chief, will be smarter and figure out how to work around that scheming. But it is stunning that, you know, in the months following the introduction of the rules and the public comment period, the American people said, no, we don't want this. And the department said, oh, okay, then we'll just make it even worse for you and better for the auto industry and the oil industry. It's just amazing. My understanding is that when any administration proposes a new rule or regulation, that they sort of also have to show why there is a need that, you know, for this new rule, that there is some sort of problem with the previous regulation and that things will be made better with this new rule. The statement that you sent us last night, Dan Becker, charges, quote, Trump's action is illegal here. Why is it illegal? And what, if anything, can actually be done to challenge it at this point, now that it's been finalized, or is it now a done deal, Dan?
1: Well, we're going to sue and other environmental groups and other entities, cities and some states may well join us, because the law back in 1975 after the Arab oil embargo said that the standard must be set at the maximum feasible level, meaning that if the technology will support more improvements, the standard has to take that into account and be set at a tighter level. These standards ignore the existence of good technology. They ignore the fact that there are millions of hybrid vehicles and millions of other advanced technology, clean vehicles on the road. So there is no way that a court could reasonably find that the administration set these at the maximum feasible level. Problem is, the Supreme Court is basically an arm of the Trump administration, mm-hmm. and ultimately this case would go to the Supreme Court. And I'm not, I can't assure you that they will come out the right way, because they are so beholden to Trump and so beholden to the folks that he's beholden to.
0: Yeah, that's always the concern these days. And so that maximum feasible level that was set by Congress, right? That is what these new rules are supposed to be meeting. That wasn't a regulation, that was a law, right?
1: So these, yes, that's in the law.
0: So these new regulations must meet that maximum feasible level, even if you're an originalist, a textualist who actually reads the law and believes, as these right wingers on the Supreme Court claim that they do. If you read the law, that's what it said. These levels are supposed to meet, and clearly they do not. And yet they're moving forward anyway. When you file suit, does that put a hold on the new rule, or does the new rule just continue on eventually until it either wins or loses at the corrupt U.S. Supreme Court?
1: We will not succeed in getting a stay of the rules, mm-hmm. until the court rules. So okay. the rules will go into effect.
0: Yeah.
1: My hope is that the courts will act against the Trump rule, and that the auto companies, and I know that this is, you know, I'm an eternal optimist because I work on global warming.
0: Yes.
1: You have to be an optimist.
0: Yes.
1: My hope is that some of the auto companies will look ahead and say, gee, you know, Trump isn't going to be here forever. It really would make a lot of sense for us to get ahead of the curve, begin to compete more effectively with the Chinese manufacturers, mm-hmm. and make better vehicles that are cleaner, more efficient, some cases electric, and allow us to be able to make profits in the future, as opposed to being taken over by BYD or other Chinese entities, because the American vehicles just don't compete in the marketplace.
0: I do not understand why the U.S. automakers keep doing this over and over and over again, decade after decade, making terrible decisions, needing to be bailed out. I hope they're looking around, seeing what Trump's war, which seems to have no end in sight, has now done to the gas prices. And they realize, hey, you know what? Maybe Americans do want some electric vehicles. Maybe they do want more efficient gas vehicles. And they do it on their own because obviously the Trump administration is not going to encourage them to do so. Anything our listeners can do to help to support your work and basically fix this stupid problem?
1: Vote.
0: Oh, yeah.
1: I can't say how they should vote, but I can tell them to vote.
0: I think that's a fine idea. Dan Becker, director of the Safe Climate Transport Campaign at the Climate Law Institute of the Nonprofit Center for Biological Diversity. See, I got it right.
1: You did. Congratulations.
0: Thank you. You can follow their work, support their work, their critical work at safeclimatecampaign.org. You can also find them on the blue skies at safe-climate. Dan Becker, always a delight to speak with you, sir. I look forward to the next time. Thank you.
1: Thanks so much for having me on.
0: You bet. You know, I realize it may be maddening, but isn't it interesting how all of the solutions, Desi Doyen, seem to come back to the same answer, vote.
2: Yeah, unfortunately, they do seem
0: maddening,
2: to.
0: Maddening,
2: but you know, that, I think, underscores this whole thing that we just talked about with Dan Becker, underscores the importance of voting because, hey, look, elections have real-life consequences and will cost you. These are the long-term consequences of electing Trump and electing Republicans to Congress. I mean, it's just remarkable.
0: It all matters. It all matters. Yeah. This doesn't just happen magically. This happens because of who we, the voters, decide to vote for and who we put in control and who we give these keys to.
2: Yeah. They can go crash the car.
0: Can turn up the, you know, the money that goes to the oil industry, the fossil fuel industry that is killing us all. And how much you have to pay for it to make sure the fossil fuel industry has plenty of money. Yeah, vote. All right, let's take a quick break, and we will come back with our latest Green News Report with Desi Doyen. And I don't remember what it is we talk about today, but I suspect the answer is, once again, vote. Straight ahead on the broadcast, I'm Brad Friedman. 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
0: What's that hurricane heading inland called? Marco?
2: Polo.
0: Oh, right.
2: Yeah. Hurricane Polo.
0: Oh, right. Yeah, it's coming in. I hope I'm, I hope I am over-worrying about it. I was going to say, I hope I am over-worrying about it. We'll see what happens in the days ahead. Anyway, let's get to it. Our latest Green News Report.
4: These storms are exhausting the state of Hawaii, now facing the third hurricane in just 2 months.
3: Cleanup underway after major storms strike Hawaii and the Northeast, as worse may be yet to come. Justice Alito recuses himself from major oil industry liability case. Plus,
5: the higher the price goes, the less people can afford it.
3: As fuel prices soar, there's a silver lining to Trump's Iran war: lower emissions.
0: All of those stories and more straight ahead from bradblog.com. I'm Brad Friedman.
2: And I'm Desi Doyen.
0: Stand by for 6 minutes of independent green news, politics, analysis, and snarky comment.
6: Gas, I got to tell you, is pretty expensive. Gas. Ooh, here in L.A., they gave up on putting the numbers on the sign. It just says market price.
0: Might as well at this point. This is your Green News Report. I'm gonna soak up the sun. Okay, Desi Doyen, I know it was pretty bad in Hawaii, terrible on the East Coast, But I got to tell you, I'm really worried about what is still yet to come from this Hurricane Polo.
2: Yeah, our summer of climate extremes is still going. Over the weekend, the U.S. Eastern Seaboard, as you mentioned, was hit by an unusually early surprise nor'easter storm that gave communities little time to prepare and triggered flooding, power outages, and canceled flights from North Carolina to New Jersey. The Atlantic Basin has been super quiet for hurricanes this season because El Niño in the Pacific tend to suppress hurricane formation in the Atlantic. In the Pacific, Hawaii is cleaning up and assessing widespread damage from extreme rains and flash flooding generated by Hurricane Nolo over the weekend, but escaped potentially catastrophic flooding when the powerful storm veered away from the Big Island.
0: Dodged a bullet on their third hurricane in, I don't know, just about as many weeks.
2: Actually, Hawaii has had an extremely rare 3 close calls in 2 months from hurricanes this year, fueled by the record hot Pacific Ocean. As we go to air, though, Hurricane Polo, which spun up fast into one of the most intense hurricanes ever recorded in the Pacific, is now forecast to hit Baja California, and Polo's remnants are forecast to bring very serious flooding risk from Arizona to New Mexico to Kansas to Texas and into the central eastern U.S.
0: So basically, everywhere.
2: Yeah. Also, a heads up, UC Berkeley forecasts that this year's Super El Nino track is likely to pummel the southern half of the United States with supercharged rains and flooding over the next several months. Some states, like California, are mobilizing resources to prepare, but the Trump administration has remained silent on the threat and has even canceled federal grants for infrastructure hardening.
0: This is a potential for storms like we have never seen in this country, and this guy is doing absolutely nothing?
2: That's right.
0: I'm sure it'll be fine.
2: This hyperactive Pacific storm season demonstrates how the record-breaking Super El Nino is influencing extreme weather, building on top of man-made global warming, which is driven by humanity's burning of fossil fuels. Remember, a warmer atmosphere holds more moisture and amplifies extreme heat. A new study from the European Union's Copernicus Climate Change Service has found that in August, the planet's atmosphere set a new all-time record high for water vapor, which is itself a greenhouse gas, further amplifying extreme heat and rainfall around the world.
0: I'm sure we can just ignore it away.
2: In politics, far-right U.S. Supreme Court Justice Samuel Alito on Monday recused himself from a major climate liability case headed to the court, a bid by oil companies to scuttle a lawsuit brought by Boulder County, Colorado, seeking to hold the oil industry liable for fueling climate change and its costly damages. Justice Alito is heavily invested in the fossil fuel industry.
0: Yeah, and he probably figures he's got enough votes on the rest of the court that he could take this one off.
2: Finally, it appears Americans will be stuck with soaring energy prices into the near future after Donald Trump over the weekend said he rejected Iran's latest proposal. But there may be a silver lining. While Trump has dismantled U.S. climate policy and boosted the use of climate-warming fossil fuels, his war on Iran has actually triggered a plunge in consumption of oil and gas around the world by disrupting production and distribution. Data from the International Energy Agency indicates that global demand for oil in 2026 will decline by 2.5% over last year. Doesn't sound like much, but it is the equivalent to avoiding the emissions from 103 million conventional gasoline cars. The war has spurred countries and consumers around the world to opt for solar panels and electric vehicles. The big question now is how much of that demand destruction may be permanent.
0: Donald Trump, even screwing up when he's screwing up. For much more on all of these stories and the ones we couldn't get to today, check out our website at greennews.bradblog.com. I'm Brad Friedman.
2: And I'm Desi Doyen.
0: And this has been your Green News Report. I can't find comfort in the fact
2: that it could be worse. Now, I'm going to go out on a limb here and say that I think that people around the world who have bought EVs and solar panels are probably not going to ditch them and go back to smelly, polluting, loud costly gasoline, which they know can go up at any time.
0: No, when people move to this newer technology, they stay with the newer technology because it's cheaper, better, cleaner, everything else. But, you know, as Dan Becker said, the rest of the world is seeing the writing on the wall. They're all buying electric cars, electric vehicles made in China, which are really good and really cheap.
2: Yeah.
0: But we're not doing that here. The U.S. automakers are going the opposite direction this week. This is amazing.
2: I kind of foresee another auto industry bailout for taxpayers coming up if this continues in this direction, sadly.
0: We will see if what you foresee is correct.
2: Yeah.
0: Dan Becker, our thanks to him from the Center for Biological Diversity. Thanks to our producer, Des Doyen, and thanks to all of you for spending a portion of your day or night with us. We hope we haven't ruined it. 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
1: I'm still an activist and a warrior for the people, and I will continue until I die.
0: Today is Indigenous Peoples Day. We'll speak to Native American activist Leonard Peltier at his home on the Turtle Mountain Band of Chippewa Reservation in North Dakota. And we'll speak to the director of a new film called Free Leonard Peltier.
2: There's some firing now.
3: What do you remember about the shootout?
4: I felt the bullets going by my head.
2: This right, there's surely going to be some blood spilled here.
5: I want to ask you about the dead agents. Did you kill them?
4: No, I did not kill them.
0: But first to India, where thousands have been arrested amidst massive protests against the government of Narendra Modi.
6: The opposition is asking one question. Prove to us that you have not cheated in the election.
0: All that and more coming up. Welcome to Democracy Now!, democracynow.org, The War and Peace Report. I'm Amy Goodman. In Saudi Arabia, one person was killed and 11 others wounded Sunday when a missile fired by Houthi fighters in Yemen hit a passenger terminal in King Khalid International Airport in Riyadh. The attack came just one day after another Houthi strike in the same terminal killed at least 12 people and injured more than 300 others, many of them critically. Saudi officials responded by canceling flights and suspending airport operations. Meanwhile, schools across Riyadh have canceled in-person classes and switched to distance learning for the second time in less than a month due to the threat of Houthi attacks. Meanwhile, Houthi-aligned media reports Saudi warplanes bombed Sana'a International Airport and other sites around Yemen's capital. The Pentagon's once again raised its count of U.S. troops killed and wounded in operations tied to the U.S. war on Iran. The Pentagon quietly updated the figures without a public announcement Friday. The Defense Casualty Analysis System website now lists 21 service members killed, up from 18, and 865 wounded, 98 more than in August. This comes as 74 Democrats in Congress are pushing the Pentagon for answers about U.S. airstrikes in Iran that killed civilians. They're focusing on a September strike on a wedding in Iran that killed five people, three adults and two children, and injured about 70 others. In a letter to Defense Secretary Pete Hegseth, the Democrats wrote, quote, "We're deeply alarmed by the continued pattern of civilian casualties resulting from U.S. operations in the war in Iran and the apparent lack of action and accountability from the department. Acknowledging such incidents, accepting responsibility, and learning from them makes our forces stronger, more effective, and an example to the world. When we fail to do so, it has the exact opposite effect," they said. In Gaza, two Palestinians were killed today as an Israeli drone struck vehicles in the southern city of Rafah. This follows an Israeli airstrike Sunday that killed three Palestinians in a tent in the Al-Mawasi area of Khan Yunis, which Israel previously designated as a so-called safe zone. On Saturday, separate Israeli strikes killed at least five Palestinians in Gaza. Those attacks came on the one-year anniversary of the U.S.-brokered so-called ceasefire agreement. Palestinian officials say Israel violated the deal more than 5,100 times in attacks that killed at least 1,471 Palestinians and injured nearly 5,200 others. This is Neil Al-Buhaisi, whose home was damaged in an Israeli strike.
7: Where would they go? They will stay in the streets. Where? There's no shelter or anything. All empty areas are filled. All is filled with tents in the north, the south, and in the middle where we are living. We started living this tragedy as well. There's no choice left for humans. There's no desire to live with this situation that we are in.
0: Russian attacks on Ukraine killed at least six civilians Sunday, including a strike on a grocery store in Kharkiv that killed 3 people and 20 injured. That followed Russian missile strikes in the southeastern Ukraine on Saturday that killed 20 people, including 3 children. Elsewhere, Russia bombed a power plant in the city of Kharkiv Sunday, setting it on fire. The attack came after President Trump wrote on Truth Social, quote, "Effective immediately, there's an energy ceasefire in the war between Russia and Ukraine. Both parties have agreed," he said. Ukrainian President Volodymyr Zelensky said the announcement caught him off guard, calling it, quote, "news to me," unquote. On Saturday, President Trump told reporters at the White House he thinks, quote, "it's time for Ukraine to get a new president," unquote. Trump's remarks came after the White House said it had reached a deal with the Kremlin to suspend sanctions on Russian diesel exports until April in order to lower fuel prices before the midterm elections. Speaking to ABC News, President Zelensky said he would organize elections and stop attacking Russian energy sites if President Putin agreed to a 60-day ceasefire.
8: "Tell Putin, give us 2 months. 60 days of total ceasefire, 60 days, and we will organize elections. Of course, we will be ready for any choice of our people." Exactly. We are ready for a ceasefire. We are ready to begin from any kind of steps of de-escalation. We are ready for energy ceasefire, not to attack energy, both sides.
0: In India, protests against the right-wing government of Prime Minister Narendra Modi rocked Delhi over the weekend. Police detained thousands of people Saturday, including the 3 leaders of the youth-led cockroach Janata Party, Abhijit Dipka, Saurav Das, and Ashutosh Ranka. Authorities had intercepted their flight from Mumbai to New Delhi to prevent a large demonstration. A magistrate judge ordered them released Sunday on the condition that they not breach peace for 1 year. After their release, the leaders vowed to continue protesting, even as they accused Modi's government of waging war on its own citizens and creating an atmosphere of fear. Today, Rahul Gandhi, the leader of the opposition Congress Party, is leading a march towards the Supreme Court. This is Neha Bora, the national president of the All India Students Association.
9: So I think there is hope, and that's the only reason why people have the courage to come down onto the streets now. Because there is hope that not only can you fight against these people who rule, who claim to rule with an iron fist, and they did rule with an iron fist, not only can you fight them, you can also defeat them in some way or form. And this hope is infectious, and that is why it keeps spreading in this entire country. Fear is infectious, of course, but hope is also infectious.
0: We'll go to New Delhi after headlines. The U.S. Justice Department is looking into whether the 5 major TV networks that make up the White House TV press pool broke federal antitrust law last month. In September, news departments at ABC, CBS, CNN, NBC, and Fox News briefly halted their shared rotation of White House coverage after CNN was pulled from a scheduled assignment from the White House. The networks reportedly found out about the probe on Friday when the Justice Department's antitrust division sent letters demanding records of internal communications. Last month, CNN, MS Now, and Politico sued over their ban from the White House. A Trump-appointed federal judge issued a temporary order requiring the White House to restore their access, with a ruling on a potential longer-lasting injunction expected Tuesday. A federal judge has ordered the Trump administration to stop running government-funded TV ads that promote President Trump, finding they're likely unlawful. In her ruling, U.S. District Judge Jennifer Rochon of New York blocked the Trump administration from spending public funds to distribute the ads. She also said it must cancel, quote, any slot, placement, reservation, or arrangement for the airing or dissemination of the challenged advertisements, unquote. The ruling took effect immediately, covering any ads that were set to air later Sunday night. But the Justice Department, in a weekend filing, said the ad buy was slated to end on Sunday. The ads began running on national TV in September, using millions of dollars from the Department of Homeland Security. A federal judge issued a temporary order on Friday blocking the deportation of Oscar Bergal, the 28-year-old man shot by an ICE agent on Thursday in the Marble Hill neighborhood of New York City. The order also prohibits federal agents from moving him to any facility outside the Southern or Eastern districts of New York or the District of New Jersey unless the court approves it first. Bergal was behind the wheel of his car when he was shot in the neck with his 5-year-old son in the back seat. As plainclothes ICE agents approached the vehicle with weapons drawn. On Saturday, hundreds of people, including families and children, rallied in Herald Square to protest ICE and to demand accountability. Demonstrators marched to call for an end to ICE operations in New York City and justice for immigrant families. This is protester Tanya Nunez. In Houston, Texas, ICE agents struck and injured a man with their vehicle on Saturday after he ran from them on foot. An ICE spokesperson said agents were trying to stop a vehicle carrying Jose Mendoza Cervantes, the person the operation was targeting, and Miguel Pata Hernandez. In the footage, the ICE vehicle can be seen running over Pata Hernandez. They broke his legs. And he was scheduled to undergo surgery on Sunday. During a rally in Tennessee Saturday, President Trump repeatedly misnamed Michigan's Democratic Senate candidate, Dr. Abdul El-Sayed, as Mohammed, calling him a jihadist.
10: Like Mohammed El-Sayed. I call him Mohammed. Somebody said, his name isn't Mohammed. It's Abdul. I said, to me, it's Mohammed. I'm the president. I can call him whatever the hell I want. To me, he's Mohammed, and he's a radical jihadist.
0: Dr. Abdul El-Sayed responded to the attacks by saying, quote, he knows my name is Abdul. He says it every day, but he's not just attacking me. He's attacking all of us, unquote. In Tennessee, Krista Pike was discharged from a hospital Saturday and sent back to death row at the Deborah Johnson Rehabilitation Center in Nashville. Pike survived 2 doses of pentobarbital meant to kill her at a botched execution attempt on September 30th. Tennessee Governor Bill Lee has postponed executions through the end of the year pending an investigation. He's not responded to calls from Krista Pike's lawyers to commute her sentence from death to life in prison. If he takes no action before leaving office January 16th, the decision will fall to the victor of Tennessee's gubernatorial race in November. Democrat Jerry Green has called for a moratorium on executions, while Republican candidate, current U.S. Senator Marsha Blackburn, wrote, quote, the answer is simple. Bring back the electric chair and deliver justice for these victims swiftly, she said. The Trump administration placed sanctions on the International Criminal Court Friday, just hours after a former ICC judge, Navi Pillay, was awarded the Nobel Peace Prize. The court condemned the sanctions and urged its 125 member countries to come to its defense. The U.S. has already sanctioned 17 ICC judges and officials. To see our interview about Navi Pillay, the new Nobel Peace Prize winner, go to democracynow.org. And President Trump appointed conservative commentator Katie Zakaria to serve as White House press secretary, replacing Karoline Leavitt. Zakaria has spread anti-abortion disinformation, including a conspiracy theory linking the abortion pill mifepristone to Nazi Germany. In a November 2025 post on X, Zakaria falsely claimed mifepristone is, quote, connected to the manufacturer of the deadly gas Zyklon B, unquote. Zakaria is a former Department of Homeland Security spokesperson, current advisor to Trump Media and Technology Group. And those are some of the headlines. This is Democracy Now!, democracynow.org. Coming up, we go to India, where thousands have been arrested amidst massive protests against the government of Narendra Modi. Stay with us.

0: by Helado Tropical and a new collaboration by Helado Negro and Reina Tropical. This is Democracy Now!, democracynow.org. I'm Mimi Goodman.
1: And I'm Anjali Kamath. Welcome to all our listeners and viewers from across the country and around the world. In India, the right-wing government of Narendra Modi is facing its biggest challenge yet in 12 years in power, as tens of thousands of people have taken to the streets to protest what they call vote theft. At issue is the deletion of 130 million names from the voter rolls. And the vast majority of those deletions are believed to be opposed to Prime Minister Modi's ruling BJP party. The protests are being led by students and the youth cockroach movement and joined by leaders from the opposition parties. They're demanding the resignation of the chief election commissioner, Gyanesh Kumar, and an overhaul of the electoral system. The cockroach movement started after the chief justice of India's Supreme Court compared unemployed youth to cockroaches earlier this year. Today, in one of the largest recent protests in India's capital of New Delhi, India's main opposition leader, Rahul Gandhi of the Congress Party, is leading a march to the Supreme Court of India. Speaking to reporters earlier today, Gandhi reiterated the call for the election commissioner to resign.
2: Narendra Modi is blocking the whole town. He's putting 30, 40,000 police people outside. For what? Because the opposition is asking one question. Prove to us that you have not cheated in the election. Prove to us that you have not cheated in the election.
0: The Modi government put New Delhi in lockdown ahead of Saturday's protests, canceling trains to the city, shutting down metro stations, even suspending mobile internet in large parts of Delhi. Tens of thousands of security forces, including paramilitary and police, were mobilized across the city, and at least 7,000 people were detained Saturday alone, including protest leaders, lawyers, and journalists. This is a protester speaking to reporters from inside a van where he was detained.
3: The Modi government is scared of us. That is why we have been picked up from halfway. We didn't even know where they were trying to bring us.
4: This is just fear, and they are afraid of us because they have done something wrong. And you cannot do something wrong with the people of this country, man.
0: Several cockroach movement leaders were also arrested right off the plane as they arrived in Delhi for the protest Saturday morning. After being released the next morning, Saurav Das, one of the leaders of the Cockroach People's Party, vowed protests would continue.
5: The protests are on. The protests will go on.
6: The youth of the country have woken up. The youth of the country are asking for accountability. The peaceful protests will go on until they fix accountability. And now the protests will not only happen in Delhi, but in the whole country.
1: On Saturday, the United Nations human rights spokesperson expressed concern over the mass detentions in India. In response, the Indian mission in Geneva responded on X that the UN's concerns were, quote, misplaced and constitute an unwarranted interference in the internal affairs of India, asserting that India is the world's largest democracy.
0: For more, we're joined by two guests in Delhi. John V. Sen is the managing editor of The Wire, an independent news website in India. And joining us from the streets of New Delhi, Shoaib Danial, political editor of Scroll, another Indian independent news website. Shoaib, you were arrested on Saturday. You're out now. Describe what's happening in the streets and why these massive protests are happening, and also the response to thousands being arrested.
7: The protests are happening over one issue, Amy, which is the rigging of the voter rolls, as Anjali pointed out. 130 million Indians have got kicked off the voter rolls in a process that could at best be described as arbitrary. The deletions have affected Muslims far more than they have affected other Indians. So there is a very, very racial element in what this program represents. And these protests are coming after months of this exercise going on. And they represent an outpouring of anger, of frustration at what many Indians feel is the fact that their democracy is being taken away. We fought really hard for our democracy in 1947, and it feels like the right to vote is being taken away, and really everything else is downstream. from that. On Saturday, we saw something unprecedented in India. Delhi was locked down, as you very correctly phrased it. There were tens of thousands of policemen, paramilitary forces on the streets. The entire city was barricaded. The entire city center was barricaded. Internet was shut off. The police unleashed violence on these. You know, most of the protesters are actually kids. It's very much a Gen Z protest in many ways. The bulk of the protesters are young kids. I just met a couple of kids who are 18, who are first years in college. They've come here. And again, they were brutalized. They were arrested. This happened yesterday and the day before. And today we've had a kind of turning of the tide, so to speak, where the Congress Party, which is in the main opposition, has actually put its strength, cadre strength out onto the street. And we've seen some pretty remarkable scenes of the very same parts of Delhi, which were completely barricaded, which were completely blocked off, which are completely empty. They're filled with protesters today. And the police today have not or cannot do anything about it.
1: I want to bring Janvi Sen into the conversation, managing editor of The Wire, another independent news website in India. Janvi, you've also been out in the streets. Can you explain why protesters are marching to the Supreme Court of India right now?
8: So this began by a call from the leaders of the opposition who wanted to submit a memorandum to the Chief Justice of India about their concerns with what's happening within the Election Commission of India. And as you were mentioning earlier, you know, one of the chief demands, though of course not the only demand, has been the resignation of the Chief Election Commissioner. And the opposition has been trying to go to different constitutional authorities about this. They first tried to meet the Election Commission itself. They were underway. They have had a meeting with the President of India, Draupadi Murmu, and then they wanted to go to the Chief Justice of India, who sits in the Supreme Court, to submit a memorandum to him. He has denied them a meeting, and that is why now this march has become a people's march, with all of them heading towards this constitutional authority, which they feel should safeguard the rights of Indian people, especially this very basic right to vote.
1: And Janvi, there's also concerns about excessive brutality from police and other security forces who were on the streets over the weekend, particularly on Saturday. Can you talk a little bit about this? And you were on the streets as well, what you witnessed.
8: No, absolutely. I think it was, in fact, both on Saturday and Sunday, very heavy-handed behavior from the police and the paramilitary of different kinds, detaining people, putting them into police buses. And then several people were hit. They were mistreated. Women were manhandled. There were also not just allegations. We saw this happen. Women, protesters being taken into buses where there were no women constables, which is illegal. Women protesters being detained after dark, which is also illegal. And then what another tactic that the police has now perfected is to detain protesters and then to drive them around in these buses for hours and drop them off in extremely far-flung corners of the city from where it's very difficult to make it back. Often it's difficult to contact people that you know. They have also tried to take people's phones and make them delete footage. One of the very concerning things that we've been seeing is also the detentions of journalists. You were mentioning how Shoaib too was detained on Saturday. My colleagues and I almost faced a similar situation. And so many journalists, both yesterday and today, despite wearing press cards, saying again and again that they're from the media and they're here to cover what's happening, have been treated in this way, as have senior leaders of opposition parties. There were very stark and troubling visuals yesterday of a member of parliament from one of the left parties, the CPIM, John Brittas, who said he was pinned down by paramilitary personnel inside one of these detention buses, and then had trouble breathing. He had to be taken to the hospital. So really, yes, we have been seeing very heavy-handed behavior on the side of the police and the paramilitary forces, and they seem to be able to do this despite the Supreme Court having a hearing early yesterday morning, where they said that, you know, no illegal detention should take place. Journalists and lawyers doing their job should not be detained. Despite that, we have not seen a change in that behavior over Sunday as well.
1: Shoaib, I wanted to get your reaction to what the Indian mission in Geneva posted on X in response to criticism from the UN Human Rights Office expressing concern over the mass detention of protesters. And the response began by saying, India is the world's largest democracy, and the right to peaceful assembly is guaranteed by our constitution, safeguarded by robust institutions, an independent judiciary, and free media. Do the people on the streets agree with this?
7: I think now increasingly what was a banal fact about India is now not true. And this is exactly what the protests are about. We're seeing, I think this is true for democracies across the world. We have, India still maintains a veneer of democracy. We're still wearing the clothes of democracy. But inside, there is something rotten. So elections are held. The elections are multi-party elections. On paper, everybody has a right to contest. But of course, we are seeing right from things which are actually legal, which I think are there in other democracies like the US also, the fact that the BJP has so much money. So even if everything were above the board, the BJP just starts, 100 meters ahead on the starting line when the race starts, just on money. They have so much money. But they also now have institutions. You asked why people are marching to the Supreme Court today. Now, these voter roll deletions were contested in the Supreme Court as they were happening. And the Supreme Court just did not do anything. It spun this incredibly legal, complex lawyer's web, but eventually it did not do anything to stop it. It gave a carte blanche to the Modi government. And there is a lot of anger actually on the streets against the Supreme Court. As you pointed out, this is one of the greatest ironies, is that the cockroach movement actually arises from a stray comment made by the Chief Justice of India. So there is anger against the Supreme Court for not doing its job. The Supreme Court is the guardian of our constitution. It's meant to protect our rights. And again, like in other democracies, I think American viewers would also empathize. The Supreme Court is just not seen to be doing that job. And the SIR, the voter roll revision, is seen to be a really egregious part of that. So in a way, this march to the Supreme Court is really, really interesting, because Rahul Gandhi and other protesters are trying to politicize the Supreme Court's role in this matter.
0: It's really interesting what's happening around the world, Janvi. You have these mass protests in France led by the youth around issues of affordability and education. You have mass protests in Spain that have led the prime minister to call for a snap election November 29th, and he's dissolved the parliament. And now you have these mass protests in India. I'm wondering what you think this means for the Modi government.
8: I think these protests are going to be impossible for the government to ignore, even though it seems to be trying really hard. All the messaging we've seen coming from leaders of Modi's party, that's the Bharatiya Janata Party, have been attempts to show that this is just the opposition trying to make this an anarchic situation, that they don't have an agenda, that they're just, trying to create chaos. But it's not sitting. And I think one of the reasons why we also saw the targeting of journalists was that they realize that building that narrative is not working. We have a chief election commissioner who faced some pretty damning, expose in a very big newspaper about the way he was functioning. And since then, we have heard absolutely nothing from him. We don't know where he is. And of course, this is in a country where the prime minister has not given a press conference ever since he was elected as the prime minister of this country. So perhaps the chief election commissioner is simply following in his footsteps by quickly disappearing from public sight when things become a little difficult. But I think, yes, this tactic of ignoring, this tactic of trying to suppress narratives and suppress people has not been working. We are seeing how today so many more people have gathered. This the rally that Shoaib is at right now is very, very large. And so I think, no matter what narrative they try to build, this is not going to go away.
0: Janvi Sen of The Wire, Shoaib Daniel from The Scroll, both independent news websites in India. Daniel was one of those thousands arrested on Saturday and will continue to cover these protests. Coming up, it's Indigenous Peoples Day. We'll speak with the Native American activist Leonard Peltier, who spent almost 50 years behind bars. Stay with us. Pavan Guru Pani Pita.

0: 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I'm Amy Goodman with Anjali Kamat.
1: Today is Indigenous Peoples Day, a day to honor Indigenous people, their history, their cultures, their ongoing struggles for justice and sovereignty. We turn now to Leonard Peltier, one of the world's most prominent champions for Indigenous rights. He's a longtime political prisoner who spent nearly half a century behind bars for a crime he says he did not commit. Last year, in the final hours of his administration, President Biden commuted Leonard Peltier.

0: Leonard turned 80 last week. In a couple of months, he'll begin his 50th year of incarceration.
1: Native activist Leonard Peltier
2: is an American Indian accused of murdering two FBI agents.
3: Do you think that you'll ever be released from prison?
4: If enough people look at the evidence, yes.
5: They say we don't have no civil rights. They're terrorizing these people on the reservation.
2: The American Indian Movement.
6: We have found it necessary to force the white man to listen.
7: That kicked the door open.
4: We found documents where the government had tried to illegally buy Indian lands.
7: It's always because of the land.
8: The government said that they were going to use paramilitary forces, and they wanted to be able to shoot to kill.
9: As a result of that firefight, two FBI agents died.
10: They needed to get a man. The government did so many things wrong.
11: We want to wake up the little people, expose the U.S. government and FBI conspiracy.
10: I came across a teletype that contradicted the primary piece of evidence.
12: We want to talk about what this FBI has been doing, and we want to discuss cause and reason.
6: We only want the white man to live up to his own law.
13: The feds were saying, shoot to kill.
14: That alone ought to be enough to make the authorities hang their head in shame.
15: We're continuing on this battle because we want to bring Leonard home.
4: I am someone that's trying to make a better life for my people.
16: That's the trailer for the new documentary, Free Leonard Peltier. The film's being released today, Indigenous Peoples Day, co-directed by Jesse Shortbull and David France. On Friday, I spoke to France and Leonard Peltier, who joined from his home on the Turtle Mountain Band of Chippewa Reservation in Belcourt, North Dakota. I began by asking Leonard Peltier what Indigenous Peoples Day means to him. And Leonard, if you can talk about what happened in the last hours of the Biden administration. In fact, I believe it was announced when he was getting in the car with Trump to go to Trump's inauguration that you heard that you would be released from prison.
17: I actually didn't hear until... For certain was until Biden only had a couple days or a few hours, whatever left, whatever it was, he didn't have much time left. And that's when I actually heard that I was getting commutation on their home confinement. At least it was out of a prison cell, but I'm still basically under, jurisdiction of an illegal conviction. I was never legally convicted. I was never legally indicted. So when they put up evidence that's false, that's not a hearing. And that's been proven over and over that the grand jury hearing was fake. The trial had admitted racist on a jury. The judge was overturned numerous times for making racial statements against Native people. So I never did get a trial. That was all fake. But I still spent all the time. They wanted me to die in prison. So thanks to you, the people, you're the ones that helped get me out here. First of all, I would like to thank everybody for allowing me to be here and to make my presentation, let you know how I still feel as I did 50 years ago or longer. I'm still an activist and a warrior for the people, and I will continue till I die. But Indigenous Day is a day that's been long overdue for any type of recognition, any type of appreciation that the natives of this country, this continent, had to offer to humanity. Some people became greedy and selfish and murderous, and they tried to exterminate us because they wanted it all for themselves. Well, 500 years later, we're still here, and I'm still talking, and I'm going to talk till I die. I am not going to give up because we are not free yet. We are in danger. They're Trump and

0: Now, these organizations are talking about doing away with our reservations and our treaties and everything else. That's it. That's it for us. If we lose those, we're done. It's over with. We're vanished, as they called us in the 50s and 60s, the vanishing Americans. And we have a right, as much as anybody in the world on earth, to defend themselves. And that's what we do. We defend ourselves. We weren't out looking to go to war, or hurt anybody or kill anybody. That's not what we were about. We want our freedom. Indigenous Day is another day for us, excuse me, to express these feelings, to let the world know that we're still here and we're going to stay here. You're not going to get rid of us. I'm here on this day to say thanks to all of you who support us.
1: I want to go to two clips of the new film Free Leonard Peltier and then talk to the co-director. This clip features Leonard Peltier and three other AIM activists, that's American Indian Movement activists, arrested in connection with the shootout at Pine Ridge in 1975. They discuss how the fighting began.
2: Come on, you guys. Time to be warriors. Get your guns and go up there and protect the elders.
3: We responded and we ran towards the jumping bull. We were met by individuals that were firing upon the houses. We had no idea who these individuals were.
4: Figured it was an attack by some of the goons.
2: I don't know really how the gunfight started. My main concern was the safety of our people.
4: I ran into the houses because there was little babies there and burning children. Got them out of there.
5: God, it just happened so fast.
1: That was Dino Butler, Bob Robideau, and Leonard Peltier, and then Norman Brown. This clip goes back to November 14, 1975. Oregon State Police stopped a motorhome. Leonard Peltier was inside. This is another clip from Free Leonard Peltier.
3: And just as he's getting on, here goes this mobile home. He decided to stop us, claim the glory. The deputy sheriff says that he heard two shots. So he fires at the vehicle. Leonard saw that when running into the fields. The deputy sheriff fired at him. But he escaped.
1: And that was the voice of the AIM leader, American Indian Movement leader, Dennis Banks. All in Free Leonard Peltier. David France is the co-director with Jesse Shortbull. David, talk about the making of this film.
6: The making, I guess, really for me goes back almost 50 years, because as you said, I was a witness to the news reports around the events of 1975 and then the efforts to find Leonard, which was and remains, I think, the largest and longest FBI manhunt in history. It's a story that galvanized my understanding of justice, social justice. And when I realized that Leonard was approaching his 50th anniversary, I visited him in Coleman in central Florida and asked him for permission to tell his story. And it was a conversation that took some time before he agreed that we could do it. And one of those conditions was that we put together an indigenous team of filmmakers to lead in the making of the film.
1: And when you talk about the longest manhunt in FBI history, Leonard had escaped to Canada. Meanwhile, Bob Robideau and Dina Butler were put on trial.
6: Correct.
1: And they were acquitted.
6: They were found not guilty by reason of self-defense.
1: And so the search by the state was for another jury, another court.
6: What's really clear from the record is that after they lost that case against those two men, those co-defendants, they were prepared to do anything to convict Leonard Peltier. That included falsifying evidence, covering up exculpatory evidence, coercing people into giving false testimony. And it was one crime against the justice system after another, in order to frame Leonard for the assassination of these two federal agents. And although he and his team were able to prove over and over that every bit of evidence used against him in his conviction was brought into question, he was never able to get a retrial. He was never able to get a hearing before the Supreme Court. And it had become, for him and for anybody watching it, one of the most Kafkaesque experiences in American history.
1: Leonard Peltier, there was a moment when President Biden—this is before he commuted your sentence—when President Biden apologized for the residential schools that people like you, indigenous children, were put in. Can you talk about growing up as a Native American in this country and what happened to you as a child?
0: I grew up in an era when we were just coming out of the times when this was actually a concentration camp. We couldn't leave the reservation without a pass. And that's even to go to shopping for groceries on the border towns of our nation. We're a nation. We're not reservations. We're nations. And we had to pay for that pass. I never got to go to town until I was about 6 years old, I think, something like that there, because we had to pay for it. We didn't have money to pay for stuff like that. So the racism was just so out. It was so out. It was just so obvious. It was not even trying to, they didn't even try to hide it. Of course, to us younger people, they wouldn't be so vocal about it because they get their goddamn ass, and because we start fighting back. My generation started fighting back real strong.
1: Do you remember the first day you were taken to a residential school and what these residential schools were, where you were taken, where you were living?
0: My grandfather died in 1952, who was my hero. He was a very cultural person. He was very, very popular. And he passed. And my grandmother went up to the agency to see if they can get... My grandfather and grandmother was raising myself, my sister Betty, and my cousin Pauline. And... She went up to the agency to try to get some help because she had no way to support us and feed us and everything. And so in retaliation, they took us to the boarding school in Wapton, North Dakota. I mean, I tried to escape there from there at 10 years old. I fell in the Red River and almost drowned. So... That was the type of conditions we had. When we got there, they took us to the barber room, the barber shop, and they buzz cut all our hair off, and then they we stripped us of all of our clothes, took our what clothes we had, and poured DDT over us. Some people said that in their generation, they poured kerosene over them. But DDT is poison. And then we went to the shower and took a shower after that. But the brutality was, it was so open for the least violation of any kind of rule. And all we were being taught was that we were saved by the white man from who came to our shores because we were a bunch of savages here. And we didn't know nothing, and we did. It was just outright racism.
1: Leonard, I wanted to go to the year 2000. It was election day when President Clinton called into our station WBAI to talk about getting out the vote. Because the president of the United States was on the phone and you were in prison. Yours was a case we had been covering for years. I got to ask him this question.
7: President Clinton, since it's rare to get you on the phone, let me ask you another question. And that is, what is your position on granting Leonard Peltier, the Native American activist, executive clemency?
8: Well, I don't have a position I can announce yet. I believe there is a new application for him in there. And when I have time after the election's over, I'm going to review all the remaining executive clemency applications and see what the merits dictate. I will try to do what I think the right thing to do is based on the evidence.
1: That was part of President Clinton's response a quarter of a century ago when I asked him about whether he would free you from prison, Leonard Peltier. It would take another quarter of a century. At that time, the FBI staged a major demonstration. Talk about how rare that demonstration was.
0: It was not only rare, that was illegal. They cannot march in the streets with weapons. This is against the Constitution and the laws of the United States of America. And this is what we got to tell people. They were marching in the streets armed.
6: It's absolutely true. It was the first and only time that the FBI has staged a demonstration ever in public. And there were 500 people, FBI agents, former FBI agents, armed agents, who circled the White House in silent protest to warn the president of their position on any movement to free Leonard Peltier. And it was really a shocking display of the agency that had committed these crimes against Leonard, demanding that that the civil government not overturn their campaign. And it was threatening, and it was certainly very effective.
1: I thought it was very interesting. The part of the film that deals with James Reynolds, and I wanted to ask Leonard, you about this. James Reynolds was the prosecutor in charge of the district that tried and convicted you. But he would go on to remove his name from the case. And he went on to sign a petition for your release based on FBI judicial and prosecutorial misconduct. He would campaign for your freedom.
0: Yes.
1: Talk about that.
0: Well, he wasn't the only one. The regional director of the FBI, Don Edwards, he was the third in line to be the director of the FBI. He was a committed supporter. They asked him how come he was supporting me, and he said, "Well, I worked there. I know what they did to Leonard." And there's other FBI agents also that came forward and supported. And judges. Reynolds is just one of the latest ones that in the last 10 years came forward and mentioned about the illegal things. He said Leonard never committed no crimes on that reservation, which is true. Judge Haney, he was the main judge in the Eighth Circuit Court of Appeals on the murder weapon. He was sitting there, was going to overturn the case because the murder weapon was false. And all of a sudden, he denied it. And so we find a document later on where the FBI agent made a phone call to Washington, D.C., and he said, "I just left Judge Haney's office, and it went very well for us in the Peltier case. I will make a full report as soon as I get back to Washington. I want that report. That belongs to me. That belongs to my case. Why can't I get that? Why is this stuff being withheld from me to this day, over 50 years later?"
1: Can you talk about getting documents under FOIA, David France?
6: There was a huge number of documents that have been released over the decades, but there are still tens of thousands of pages that have not been released and won't be released despite litigation around them, on the basis of national security. That's the explanation that's been given to the courts. National security is keeping those documents from public view, including the ones that Leonard is seeking. You have to ask yourself what possible national security issue could be involved in this FBI campaign against Leonard and campaign against the American Indian Movement. And I can think of none, except what we discovered, that the United States declared that it was in the national interest, strategic national interest, to claim access to the minerals at Pine Ridge, including the minerals necessary for making atomic bombs. And that might be their explanation. It certainly wouldn't hold up today, but and yet they still maintain that they should not be released to the public.
1: When I did the question and answer after the film here in New York, talking to Holly Cook Macaro, who was a lobbyist with the NDN Collective fighting for your freedom, she talked about the importance of Deb Haaland, who's now running for governor of New Mexico, and Javier Becerra. At the time, he was health secretary under Biden, and he is now running for governor of California. The two of them working to have you freed. What did that mean to you, Leonard Peltier?
0: Well, it was kind of a, I would say, soothing to know that we did have some victories. We are having some victories. It isn't total loss like it seemed to be for so many years that we were not making any gains. We were still living in the worst poverty, in the danger. They just passed a law here 6 months ago, where maybe a little bit longer, where if a Native woman is killed, they have to investigate immediately. Just think of that too. I mean, you know, they didn't have to investigate when an Indian woman was killed. And this is 2025. They just tried to pass a law where we can't buy back our own land. I mean, we beat the law, we defeated it, but nevertheless, this is what we're still facing today. Today, Indigenous Day, the day that's supposed to be honoring us, and at least leave us alone. Let us lead our own lives. Let us do our own thing. We're not here to overthrow the United States government. That's not what we're here for. We just want to be left alone. Let us live our own lives. Let us have our own society we've had for thousands of years. What the hell? We don't want to be part of a government that's killing women, children, babies, and bombing every damn thing that they can, and talking about annihilating a race of people.
1: You're talking about the war in Iran.
0: That's right, right. Who wants to be part of that? I don't. We don't. We don't want to be part of that. That's what happened to us. So, you know, we're supposed to celebrate Indigenous Day when we see this stuff still going on and still happening to us.
1: Leonard, I was hoping you'd be sitting here at the table. I was hoping that when the film came out in New York City, that you'd be there addressing the audience. There was a display of your artwork. We haven't even talked about the fact that you are an artist at the Friends Academy here in New York City. Yeah. Can you talk about what the conditions of your confinement are, though you are not in Coleman Prison or before that in Leavenworth?
0: Well, the conditions, I mean, is a million times better than that prison cell. I mean, you know, 6 by 9 feet with another person living with another person. And that's not very much room. That's 3 feet of space. I now have a couple of acres here, and I got a nice little house Native people bought for me, not the government.
1: And David France, what are you hoping to do with this film, Free Leonard Peltier?
6: Bringing Leonard's story to the public again, because I think many years ago his story was very well known, to remind people that the history, the horrible history, genocidal history of the United States government against indigenous people is not a thing of the distant past. With the stories that Leonard tells about being confined to his reservation as a child, being taken away from his home to strip him of his culture and his connection to his people and spirituality, the idea that in Leonard's lifetime, it was illegal for indigenous people to practice their own religious ceremonies. This happened within Leonard's lifetime, and it's still happening in very important ways. And that's one of the reasons why he's still being repressed by the government. And it's and telling his story, as he is constantly aware of, is a way to demand that kind of reckoning from the U.S. government and American people.
1: That's David France, co-director with Jesse Schorpel of the new Netflix documentary, Free Leonard Peltier. And longtime indigenous activist Leonard Peltier himself, his sentence commuted last year in the final hours of the Biden administration after almost 50 years in prison. Leonard spoke to us from his home on the Turtle Mountain Band of Chippewa Reservation in Belport, North Dakota. This breaking news, federal officials have just carried out a dawn raid of Congressmember Ilhan Omar's house. And that does it for this show. Steal the Story, Please. The documentary about Democracy Now! 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If you live in U.S. and Canada, check out stealthestory.org. I'm Amy Goodman with Anjali Kamat.

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6: Welcome to the Ralph Nader Radio Hour. My name is Steve Scrovan, along with my co-host David Feldman. Hello, David.
7: Hello, Steve.
6: And our producer, Hannah Feldman. Hello, Hannah.
8: Hello, Steve.
6: And the man of the hour, Ralph Nader. Hello, Ralph.
4: Hello. The elections are coming. 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Even if you vote for a write-in, make sure your voice is heard.
6: Over the years on this program, we've consistently advocated for universal health care, a.k.a. Medicare for All, single payer, whatever you want to call it. And we've made that case from many different angles. There are strong arguments, both economic and moral, against our for-profit healthcare system. But the first question the critics of universal healthcare always ask is, how are you going to pay for it? Those same people are allergic to asking that same question when it comes time to vote on the military budget, which is curious. But surely, if we wanted to give every American health coverage, we'd have to find a ton of money in our collective couch cushions to pay for the extra costs, right? Well, actually, an extensive study from a team at Yale University has recently shown that universal healthcare in the U.S. would reduce medical expenditures in the United States, and as a pleasant side effect, would save 114,000 lives annually. Today, we welcome one of the authors of that study. Dr. Allison Galvani is the founding director of the Yale Center for Infectious Disease Modeling and Analysis, and she is co-author of the forthcoming article, Projected Economic Gains and Lives Saved Under Universal Healthcare in the United States. At the Republican midterm convention held in Dallas last month, real estate and crypto mogul Donald Trump, who also happens for some strange reason to be the president of the United States, Mr. Trump urged attendees to take a pledge, basically saying, I don't care if I'm registered or not, I'm going to try to cheat like hell like they do. Well, we welcome back our resident constitutional scholar Bruce Fine to talk about a letter he and Ralph recently sent to the National Associations of Attorneys General regarding that statement, as well as Trump's promise that if Republicans win in November, he'll give everyone in America $5,000. I don't know. Seems legit to me. Close the show, we bring you part two of our discussion about being a smart voter. We have collected the ideas you submitted to us, and we'll discuss and share them with the rest of our audience. And as always, somewhere in the middle, we'll check in with our tireless corporate crime reporter, Rosa Mokhiber. But first, the definitive case for Medicare for All. Hannah?
8: Allison Galvani is the founding director of the Yale Center for Infectious Disease Modeling and Analysis and the Burnett and Stender Families Professor of Epidemiology at the Yale School of Public Health, Yale School of Medicine. She has applied her modeling and health economic skills to address public health challenges, including HIV/AIDS, Zika, Ebola, influenza, and COVID-19. And she is co-author of the forthcoming article, Projected Economic Gains and Lives Saved Under Universal Healthcare in the United States. Welcome to the Ralph Nader Radio Hour, Dr. Allison Galvani.
3: Thank you so much for having me.
4: Welcome indeed, Dr. Galvani. This is basically a study that builds on a prior studies. You've been at this quite a while in terms of what single payer or full Medicare for All would mean for the American people. And your finding for your forthcoming study is, quote, universal health coverage could save $1 trillion and 114,000 lives every year. Now, this counters the insurance industry's propaganda that single payer will break the bank. What you say is we're already spending in dollars, both private and taxpayer dollars, what would support a single-payer, full Medicare for all, everybody in, nobody out, health insurance system. Could you describe how you arrived at these figures? Because you and your researchers are very, very meticulous. And when this was made public, it got modest coverage in the media, in part, I would guess, because the Democratic Party is not making in Congress single-payer a front-burner issue the way it did about 6 years ago. And the press tends to downplay studies that aren't picked up by political parties or leading elected officials. So back to my question, how did you arrive at these figures? And most people who read about single-payer full Medicare for all just get economic benefits. You've increased it to the saving of lives benefit, because if you can't afford to be diagnosed and treated, you may lose your life. And you give an estimate of that. How did you arrive at these conclusions, which should be front and center in an election year around the country?
3: So in terms of the economics, we began with the country's status quo healthcare spending and built the proposed reform, Medicare for All reform, into that budget piece by piece. So essentially, we analyze the American healthcare system as a national balance sheet. And on one side of the ledger, we have covering the uninsured and expanding care for uninsured, you know, costs money. And we took into account that utilization will increase for people that currently have inadequate health care, ostensibly health care, but inadequate, like high deductibles or copays. And when we initially started looking at this in 2019, and the paper was published in 2020, I anticipated a hefty price tag as well. Our work has focused on like the effectiveness and cost efficiency of public health policies in the US and around the world. And usually we're asking, how much will it cost to save lives? And we rarely get a no-brainer where you save money and you're saving lives. So in terms of the savings, better access to primary care keeps conditions from escalating into avoidable emergency visits and hospitalization. So that's a significant component of the savings. National drug price negotiations harnesses the purchasing power of the whole country and brings prices in line with what comparable wealthy nations already pay. In addition, one insurance system replaces hundreds of separate plans and eliminates the duplicated administration. Additionally, a unified database makes suspicious billing patterns easier to spot, which curbs fraud. So putting the cost of expansion and increased utilization together with the savings, we found that Medicare for All overall would save the country $1 trillion.
4: A year.
3: Yes. So currently no country spends more on healthcare than America, even though millions of Americans are completely uninsured and many more have inadequate insurance. And despite spending so much, we trail dozens of nations in life expectancy, infant survival, maternal mortality, and deaths that timely medical care should prevent. And the prevailing issue is that so much, even though we're spending so much, the money we're spending, a lot of it isn't going to healthcare delivery itself. Like so much of it is extracted by for-profit insurance companies and directed away from care towards shareholders. You know, there's a misalignment of incentives. Insurers make more profit when healthcare is denied. So Americans are literally forfeiting their health so that corporate shareholders can make more money. And that's just the architecture of our current healthcare system. By having for-profit companies at so many junctures, even beyond the healthcare insurers.
4: Talk about the administrative costs, the huge billing costs and cross-billing and clerical work compared to Canada. I understand that the Canadians who have a full Medicare for All system spend spend less than a third on administrative costs that we spend. I've heard estimates that 20-25% of the healthcare dollar in this country goes to administrative costs. It's often said that every doctor needs at least one full-time clerk to deal with all the billings and the cross billings and the collections. Where in Canada, you don't even see a bill on many medical procedures, even complex ones.
3: Yeah, exactly. Doctors today lose an inordinate amount of time to insurance paperwork. The prior approval process is both a time sink and demoralizing for the healthcare providers. You know, diagnosing a patient and recommending treatment is enough in Canada to get that patient the treatment they need, but it's not enough in the US. The treatment plan has to be approved by an insurer, and some insurers make that as difficult as they can. So, you know, doctors went to medical school to help patients, not to do paperwork and fight with insurance companies. So a single payer system is simply more efficient, frees doctors to do what they train to do, care for patients, and everyone benefits from that, patients, doctors, taxpayers alike.
4: Well, have you heard from members of Congress? Because the minute I heard about your study, I said this should be the subject of a prominent congressional hearing in the Senate and the House. After all, there are a lot of candidates now from the Democratic Party and independent candidates making full Medicare for all or single payer a prime issue of their campaign. But the Democratic leadership in the House and Senate has now downplayed it so much that even a champion of single payer, Senator Bernie Sanders, is not putting it front and center in his many media communications.
3: So we have been in communication with Senator Sanders' office, and it is an important issue for him. We've even heard that it is the paramount issue, as you're saying. And Congressman Khanna from California, we've been in touch with him. He's been interested in what the costs are to expand Medicare. There are a handful of people in Congress who are advocating for single payer universal health care. So one issue is that if you look at campaign financing, the health insurers spend more than any other industry. I mean, they dwarf fossil fuels, banking industries, and the second industry has its own category of pharmaceutical companies. And the campaign financing is to Democrats as well as to Republicans. So that's, I think, how these for-profit entities have so much power over the politicians.
4: Dr. Galvani, tell our listeners how many Americans are uninsured or underinsured so they get an idea of the scope that would be dealt with in a humanitarian way by single payer.
3: There are about 80 million Americans who are either uninsured or inadequately insured. And by inadequately insured, we mean they have health care. They forgo treatment because it's too expensive for them in terms of, you know, their deductibles or co-pays. And, you know, the primary reason for personal bankruptcies is medical debt. And, you know, I think even people who feel secure in their insurance can lose everything when they get sick. So if you imagine someone with cancer misses work and they exhaust their sick leave, if they're lucky enough to have sick leave, but then they remain too ill to return to work. And so they're let go. Their health insurance terminates with the job. So your coverage can disappear at precisely the moment you need it most. So linking healthcare to employment has myriad problems like that. Under Medicare for All, coverage would follow patients irrespective of employment and marital status, and so it resolves the issue that I just mentioned.
4: You know, we have a lot of friends and some relatives in Canada, Dr. Galvani, and they are dumbfounded at the primitive nature of healthcare coverage and insurance in the United States. For example, when you tell them that Senator Marshall in the U.S. Senate, he's from Kansas, before he became senator, he had filed 750 lawsuits against his patients who couldn't pay their bills. You see, doctors suing their patients? The Canadians are totally dumbfounded. I mean, I have a friend recently who had open heart surgery in Ottawa. He was treated in the hospital, and then after discharge, he's being given health care. And his wife told me that the only bill she had was the underground garage parking fee for the hospital that she had to pay. She never saw a bill. We're thinking that the Canadians should do us a favor and get into a big bus with all kinds of Canadians, physicians, nurses, economists, advocates, and do a tour of part of the United States where they'll get great media and saying, look, we look like you up in Canada. We got it done in the late 1960s. What's your excuse? I think it would have a big effect. They would stop in New Haven and visit you as well at Yale. What do you think?
3: Oh, it'd be fantastic. Yeah, two members of our team are actually Canadian. So we have some insights about the Canadian system. And as you said, nations with far fewer resources are providing care to everyone, often achieving better outcomes while spending less. So as you said, patients see a doctor, receive treatment, and go home. No deductibles, no invoice in the mail. The cost is shared collectively, much as we fund public schools and fire departments. You know, you could imagine if you had to pay premiums to fire department, and only if you were paying these premiums would they come to extinguish your house that was on fire. I mean, that's essentially what our healthcare system is like. Some people's houses, in this analogy, just burned down. So I think the country has just become so accustomed to the way it is. And, you know, there's so many myths also that Americans have been told and believe, like that we have the best healthcare in the world. Well, you look at clinical outcomes, that's not the case. As I mentioned, we don't even rank in the top 30 for most measures of healthcare.
4: President Harry Truman proposed to Congress back in the 1940s universal healthcare for all Americans. The American Medical Association lobby, very powerful at that time, blocked it. And then during the Vietnam War, Dr. Galvani, one of the biggest deadly tolls of the Vietnam War is that when President Lyndon Johnson proposed Medicare, he originally wanted it to cover everybody. In other words, universal health care, single payer. And the Congress had powerful forces pushing back, saying, we're spending a lot of money on the Vietnam War and we can't afford full Medicare for all. So we got partial Medicare and Medicaid. And ever since, hundreds of thousands of Americans have lost their lives because they couldn't afford diagnosis and treatment. That's one of the deadly consequences that's really focused on of this criminal Vietnam War that was never declared by the U.S. Congress.
3: Well, that's an interesting history. Yeah. No, as you said, and actually, I realized I didn't answer the part about the lives saved or our methodology about the lives saved. So, yeah, as you mentioned, people are dying not because their conditions couldn't be prevented or treated, but because they couldn't afford to see a doctor or fill their prescriptions. I mean, people without health insurance are more likely to die than insured people of the same age. So, you know, that's been empirically shown. So we took those empirical parameters and we applied that increased risk to the uninsured population in each age group, and then the difference between the deaths we have and the deaths we would be able to avert under universal healthcare coverage is more than 114,000 lives a year, we estimated. And last year's Big Beautiful Bill, with its healthcare retractions, will only exacerbate the toll.
4: And we should mention untreated injuries and illnesses, not just deaths, many untreated illnesses and injuries. And by the way, when a patient gets to medical care early, it saves money, because if the patient doesn't get the medical care, the condition worsens and the costs increase as a result. I'm sure you've taken that into consideration.
3: Yeah, we did take that into account, exactly as you said, that if everyone had access to primary health care, diagnoses would be made earlier. If they're relying on the emergency room when the health issue becomes severe and, you know, it's more expensive to treat. That's a major inefficiency in our current system that we did take into account would be improved under a single payer universal healthcare system where everyone had access to primary healthcare.
4: By the way, before we get to Steve, what's been the reaction of the medical profession around the country to your study?
3: Well, a lot of healthcare providers are frustrated with the time that they need to spend to navigate the healthcare insurance industry, and they spend time with prior authorizations. You know, they know what's best for their patients, but then, you know, the health insurance company refuses to cover it. That is demoralizing for them. And so a lot of doctors and nurses do endorse Medicare for All.
4: Yeah, they want to practice medicine, Dr. Galvani, not bookkeeping and accounting and claims and counterclaims. Okay, Steve.
6: Dr. Galvani, what seems to be most powerful about your study is that it's not coming from a partisan think tank. It's an academic study where you're dealing with objective numbers, some of which you've given us in terms of lives saved and money saved. So my question is, how, as a doctor, did this become your topic? What made you want to delve into this in such a deep and profound way?
3: So I'm embarrassed that for years I believed that the American healthcare system was the best in the world. And I think I was susceptible to that familiar American malady of exceptionalism. In our work at the Yale School of Public Health, our work focuses on evaluating effectiveness and cost efficiency of public health in the U.S. and around the world. And over three decades of research across dozens of countries, the evidence gradually unsettled that conviction, that premise that healthcare was the best in the world, because nations with much more constrained resources are able to provide care to everyone, and they achieve better clinical outcomes.
6: And that animated your desire to take a deep dive into this, I assume.
3: Yeah. So then we wonder, like, why aren't we able to do the same? And what would it take to change that? So those questions led my team to examine the Medicare for All Act legislation introduced by Senator Sanders to provide health care to every American.
6: So you didn't go in with a preconceived notion of a conclusion you wanted to draw. You started the study and started running the numbers, and this is what happened, correct?
3: Yeah. We set out to calculate what such comprehensive health care would cost and how many lives it would save. And I anticipated a hefty price tag because we are expanding utilization, and covering everyone would mean paying for more care. So I assumed the question initially, was how much more would we need to spend rather than whether spending would increase at all. But I was wrong. When we dug into the healthcare system, like, we were stunned by the inefficiency and how single payer universal healthcare would improve both the financial aspects of healthcare and save lives. So the savings are so significant that they more than cover the cost of expanded coverage and utilization. So instead of a trade-off between cost and lives, which is typical in our work, in our initial study, we found that at that time, Medicare for All would save more than $450 billion every year. In my field, cost effectiveness is the gold standard. Cost savings, which is what this is almost unheard of. So we don't usually get no-brainers like that. Better care, saving lives, and for less money. So we estimated about $450 billion, just slightly over that. And the CBO, a couple of years later, they estimated $650 billion. Then we updated our work this summer. And as surprised I was by our initial estimate, the savings of $450 billion, the results of the new analysis were even more unexpected. So the analysis projects savings of over $1 trillion. And that result is also sobering because in the 6 years since our first analysis, the picture has grown starker. Like the savings grew because the dysfunction grew. So like year after year, families are paying more in premiums and receiving less in care. Families, employers, and taxpayers can't keep absorbing those increases while people still go without care.
4: Well, speaking of dysfunction, I'm very curious, Dr. Galvani, how you took into account the following. According to Professor Malcolm Sparrow, an applied mathematician at Harvard, at least 10% of all healthcare expenditures go down the drain due to billing fraud and abuse. For example, vendors fraud on Medicare and other things that have been in the news lately. That's about $400 billion with a B dollar this year. And then Johns Hopkins University researchers 11 years ago came out and estimated that 250,000 people lose their lives in American hospitals, quote, due to preventable problems, end quote. How did you take those two studies or those two phenomena into account, if you did?
3: Yes, we did. And we did scenarios with and without fraud reduction. So as you're saying, fraud and waste is tremendous loss in our current system. And if under a single payer system, about all the fragmentation that we currently have, it would be much easier to spot, you know, like double billing, the kind of issues that are accounting for the fraud that's occurring now. And so the best parameter that we have, but a lot of people like balk at this, the most recent advanced economy to transition from a fragmented healthcare system to universal healthcare found fraud savings of 8%. It's Taiwan. Taiwan now achieves infant mortality that is 75% lower than our own infant mortality. So that we use that parameter. It's also consistent, like with the studies you mentioned, is within the range or even the lower end of the range of what you mentioned, and even like FBI estimates. So we looked at scenario because there is uncertainty, I think, particularly about that parameter, like how much fraud will be reduced. In our base case, we considered the reduction that I just mentioned, but we also provided a scenario where there's no improvement to fraud reduction.
4: Let's go to Hannah.
8: Allison, just briefly, is the team that produced the study with you, is it all at your center? Are you partnering with any other organizations? And where did you get funding for this? Do you have any partnerships that you think are worth highlighting?
3: This work, I'm really fortunate to have some flexible funding. A lot of grants that are awarded to scientists, they require the scientists to submit a proposal or research a very specific, you know, narrow topic. And philanthropists years ago gave significant funding and just to completely use at our discretion. So we also do projects that are funded by, for instance, Common Health Coalition. But in terms of these projects, the universal healthcare, we're not beholden to any funding agency.
4: Can you tell us how people can get a copy of your study?
3: Yeah, it's publicly available. The title of our Lancet study is Improving the Prognosis of Healthcare in the USA. So that's in the Lancet. We also have actually in Proceedings of the National Academy of Science, is open access as well, an update that looked at the savings that would have been possible during the COVID-19 pandemic. And then the current study we've posted publicly. So yeah, I guess people can probably pretty easily find it just Googling. And yeah, it's all open access. Oh, we also have an open access tool that we generated for the first analysis, the 2020 analysis, where users can change parameter assumptions, like the parameter values, and see how it impacts the health expenditure and savings costs. So that is Shift at SIDMA.
4: Okay, we have to conclude now, unfortunately, Dr. Galvani. We've been speaking with Dr. Allison Galvani, a founding director of the Yale Center for Infectious Disease Modeling and Analysis as part of the Yale School of Public Health. Thank you very much for your work and for even greater attention to be given to your groundbreaking study for universal health care for everybody in our country.
3: Thank you so much for having me.
6: We've been speaking with Allison Galvani. We will link to her work at RalphNaderRadioHour.com. When we come back, President Trump has exhorted his followers to cheat in the upcoming midterm elections. Is that a bad thing? But first, let's check in with our corporate crime reporter, Russell Mokyber.
9: From the National Press Building in Washington, D.C., this is your Corporate Crime Reporter Morning Minute for Friday, October 9, 2026. I'm Russell Mokyber. Billionaire Ray Dalio warned that artificial intelligence is a classic bubble that is nearing a bursting point thanks to rising interest rates and the need to turn wealth into cash. That's according to a report from Bloomberg. Speaking at the Forbes Global CEO Conference in Singapore, Dalio said that a huge amount of debt is being taken out to fund AI. As rates continue to climb, that is the point at which the bubble begins to pop. We're in the part of the cycle that is before that, but we're approaching that, the Bridgewater founder said. I think we're close to that. His comments come as technology giants spend hundreds of billions of dollars on AI. For the Corporate Crime Reporter, I'm Russell Mokyber.
6: Thank you, Russell. Welcome back to the Ralph Nader Radio Hour. I'm Steve Scrovan, along with David Feldman, Hannah, and Ralph. At the recent Republican midterm convention in Dallas, Donald Trump said this.
10: Please raise your right hand. I pledge to the greatest president in the history of the United States that loves us so much he can't even breathe. That I will go out with my family, my friends. I'll do it anyway. I don't care if I'm registered or not. I'm going to try and cheat like hell like they do. There's never been bigger cheaters. I don't care.
6: David?
11: Bruce Fine is a constitutional scholar and an expert on international law. Mr. Fine was Associate Deputy Attorney General under Ronald Reagan and is the author of Constitutional Peril, The Life and Death Struggle for Our Constitution and Democracy, and American Empire Before the Fall. Welcome back to the Ralph Nader Radio Hour, Bruce Fine.
12: Thank you for the introduction.
4: Yeah, Bruce, your immediate response to Trump urging Republicans to cheat like hell the way the others do, you immediately had a reaction as a lawyer. Tell us about it.
12: Well, it's a clear incitement, aiding and abetting, encouraging a fraud at the ballot box, a violation of both federal and state law. 50 states, one federal statute, and

0: no new taxes. So they had kind of a moral commitment, even if not under oath, kind of semi under oath. So he made it, he wanted to have them committed, you know, to committing electoral fraud in November. Now, the second thing is, well, if this was an ordinary citizen who did this, they'd probably be in jail by the time, you know, we're having this program today. But the U.S. Supreme Court, this is, I believe, in 2024 in July 1, you know, they issued this very broad immunity theory that presidents have immunity from criminal prosecution for discharging constitutional responsibilities entrusted to the president. And this was way outside that scope because it relates to Mr. Trump's activity as the head of the Republican Party trying to promote results in congressional campaigns. And to the extent there's any federal role in congressional campaigns, it's entrusted to Congress, not the president, under Article 1, Section 4. Trump should not be subject to any different standard than any citizen who would likewise make such a claim of fraud. I can guarantee you, Ralph, and I think everybody on this program would agree, if you had a Democrat stand up and say Democrats should take a pledge to commit fraud, vote even if you're not elected, there'd be a grand jury at the federal level summoned within 24 hours. And why should it be any different with Mr. Trump by state attorneys general who have the same authority and requirement to enforce state laws against fraud at the state level as the president does at the federal level? That was my immediate response.
1: And following your description, Bruce, we sent a letter to the Association of State Attorney Generals, whose office is in Washington, and it was delivered to them in mid-September. Tell us about the letter and tell us whether there's been any response from any of the 50 attorney generals.
0: Yeah. The current president is called the National Association of Attorneys General. He's from your state, Ralph, Connecticut. And we laid out the argument why, under your state law, this incitement to commit fraud, securing pledges to commit fraud, is clearly criminal, and that you should not be daunted by this Supreme Court precedent and undertake an investigation. Right now, I'm sure it's highly sensitive. I'm sure the calculation, Ralph, is not a legal one. The calculation is going to be, well, if we do this, is it going to help us or hurt us? Which is not the way the law is supposed to operate. The law is supposed to operate even-handedly. You're not supposed to inject in partisan politics, but unfortunately, we're in 2026, and that seems to be the order of the day on both sides of the aisle. So I haven't heard back from anybody at present. I think that insofar as we have on the program, people should be writing to their state attorneys general saying, hey, it's on video. You don't need really to do much investigation. Just need to watch it. You know, the proof beyond a reasonable doubt is there when you ask somebody to take a pledge. If you ask somebody to take a pledge, are you going to commit an assassination of my political opponent? You don't need any more in order to obtain a conviction for a threat, a criminal assault by that threat alone.
1: Well, that's where you come in, listeners. You're listening to this program from all 50 states and the Commonwealth of Puerto Rico and Virgin Islands, and you can get a copy of the letter on our website. Give the listeners your website where you have a copy of the letter, Bruce.
0: My website's different. Ralph and I both have them. It's lawofficesofbrucefine.com. You have all the things that I've written are there. And I would add, in terms of the proof, Ralph, that what strengthens the case is that I believe the silence with regard to Mr. Trump have emboldened him to do two other things illegal to try to hope for a Republican win in the midterms. One, he basically has offered, since that video, $5,000 bribe to American voters saying, listen, if you return a Republican Congress in November, I'm going to give you $5,000. You know, that is flagrant bribery under any standard. Second thing that he's done is that he's used government money illegally in violation of the Anti-Deficiency Act to promote himself and Republicans through advertisements that he is identified as paid for by the U.S. government. It's true that he recently backtracked and said, going forward, I'll have my campaign committees pay for the ads. But he said he's not paying back the money, like $20, $25 million that he's already spent on behalf of the U.S. government to promote himself. These additional examples show that this video that we've seen is not a one-time event. It's part of a systematic effort to try to disrupt, manipulate the midterm elections illegally, and will continue unless there's pushback.
1: He continues, Bruce, to push

0: the envelope further and further, normalizing crimes at the presidential level because there's no accountability. There's no demand for impeachment and removal from office. You're fired. Even though the polls are dropping sharply for him in the coming elections, he still keeps at it. It reminds anybody who have a sense of history when you hear his statements and the one that was just played, that he sees himself as a totally all-powerful Führer.
1: Yeah.
0: Führer, Donald J. Trump. And the Democrats don't seem to understand it's only going to get worse, much worse. And you Democrats have got to stop blocking people like Congressman Al Green, who put an impeachment resolution in about a month ago. And the Democratic leadership, led by Congressman Hakeem Jeffries from New York, urged the Democrats to vote against. 147 refused the demand of Jeffries to do what Trump would have liked them to do. But he and 46 other Democrats voted present, including Congressman Richard Neal from Democratic Massachusetts. He voted present. When you vote present, you undermine the possible majority vote for impeachment. And you do exactly what Trump wanted the Democratic leadership to do. And that's why you can expect more devastating declarations and actions here and overseas by Donald J. Trump if he's allowed another 2 years in office without being impeached and removed from office. You have a role, listeners, to listen to Bruce Fein's recommendation. Download the letter to the state attorney generals. It's only one page. And call your state attorney general. They actually answer the phone, the state attorney generals, and tell them that you want your attorney general to look into the prospect of prosecuting Trump for incitement of voter fraud, which is a crime in all 50 states and at the federal level. Before we conclude, Bruce, give the website for the state attorney general's letter, and I will give our website as well.
1: Yeah, www.lawofficesofbrucefein, that's my name, .com. That's my website.
0: And spell Fein?
1: F-E-I-N.
0: Well, thank you very much, Bruce, for coming on again, for your work as a practitioner, as a scholar, and as a civic advocate.
1: The most important role we all have as citizens of the United States. I say it's the highest office of the land. Sovereignty belongs to us. And if there's any fault, it lies with us. As Benjamin Franklin said, we were given a republic, but only if we can keep it. And that's what the citizens are entrusted to do.
0: And with those words, please become active immediately as a reaction to what you heard on this show and other shows and what you know by your own studies and experience where you work, live, and raise your families. Thank you, Bruce.
1: Thanks.
2: We've been speaking with Bruce Fein. We will link to his work at RalphNaderRadioHour.com. Stand up, stand up. 2 weeks ago, we had a discussion about being a smart voter and asked you to submit your own ideas. And we got some great stuff and want to share and discuss. But first, Ralph, you'd like to reiterate your views on how to be a smart voter.
0: I want to recap for our listeners and our listeners who didn't hear the first segment of discussing the smart voter. You know, we hear about the smart lawyer, the smart accountant, the smart quarterback, the smart this and that occupation, profession. Very rarely hear the phrase, the smart voter. And we want to generate a lot of discussion. And it's a huge area to discuss, as we'll see very shortly. But I want to recap a little bit of what I said and expand on it as well. Most voters are categorized. Sometimes they categorize themselves. There's the ideological voters, the impulsively emotional voters, the one-issue voters, the voters who align with a party based on their shared ethnic background, voters who align with the party favored by previous generations of their families. They're called legacy voters. They're gender voters, race voters, geographical voters, and mad-as-hell voters. And don't think the politicians are unaware of these categories, because they have an uncanny antenna on how best to flatter, fool, and flummox voters. So if you're any one of these categories, you may be in sync with a slice of the candidate you voted for, but you'll be on the losing end of the politician's performance and agenda once they're elected. And this gets me to the expectation level. If you have a low expectation level of candidates, they will oblige you. But if you have a high expectation letter with many issues, not just one, they're going to take notice of you. They're going to say, this is a different kind of voter. I'm going to have to change my approach and address these issues. So it's very, very important to ask yourself, what's your expectation level of a presidential candidate, of a senatorial candidate, of a representative from the House or a House of Representatives elected official or a candidate? You know, eventually, or rather, ultimately, rotten politics is a reflection of the disinterest and ignorance of the voters, half of whom don't even bother to come out to vote in the November elections, and even fewer of them in the primaries. So we want to be more aware and conscious of our role as a voter and think about it and do our homework. It does pay to do your homework like other endeavors or pursuits in life. What's happening in our politics, and we're not the only ones in the world, is that politicians get elected primarily on what comes out of their wily mouths, especially since many are in servitude to corporate interests instead of to the people. So that's the summary. Let's go to the response from the audience.
2: Very good. So, David, why don't you kick us off?
3: Okay. This first feedback comes to us from Adriana. She says, great show. I don't know what generation Hannah belongs to, but we need more Hannahs in this country in every generation. She goes on to say, I'm not sure I am a smart voter. I am jaded. Don't trust much of what candidates say. In Florida, from time to time, we get a good local candidate, or at least someone who proposes more of the things that matter to me, which is what helps people the most. But in federal elections, I have a very defined red line. Support for Israel immediately makes me turn away from the candidate. Florida is very red, and it would not be a deciding vote to change the makeup of a House, for example, but I would not vote for a candidate that receives money from AIPAC, even if that was the case.
2: What do you say to that, Ralph?
0: Well, that illustrates my point, is that we're just beginning the discussion of smart voter, and some of the responses give their own description of what they do. And again, I would urge people to broaden out the number of issues and assess it overall. You're never going to get a candidate who's on all of your issues exactly the way you want it. You may once in a while, but there's also such a thing as a one in a million probability. With some people, though, even if the candidate agrees on six issues, labor, environment, climate, campaign money, one issue looms so horrifically important to them that they'll cancel out the candidate. And the genocide against the Palestinians for more and more people in this country is that one issue. Not just what's happening to the Palestinians, it's that what's happening is as a result of our taxpayer dollars providing Israel with weapons of mass destruction without any conditions, violating six federal statutes, including the Leahy Human Rights Amendment, which says you can't ship weapons to any country that violates human rights. And also, it corrupts the Congress on so many other things and distracts the Congress from paying attention to the domestic issues. So it's not a narrow single issue, I would guess, in this voter's mind. It's an issue that reveals a lot of the rot and corruption and concentration of abusive power in our political economy.
2: And I should also say that a number of our listeners made that same qualification. Nancy, for instance, said the same thing about she refuses to vote for any candidate, regardless of party, who has accepted large donations from the Israel lobby and is committed to vote for sending our tax dollars to support a genocide. Also, our listener, Suzanne Hagner, said essentially the same thing. She said, I also refuse to vote for any candidate that has accepted money from AIPAC or other pro-Israel funded groups. This is where I start, and then other issues have to be sorted out.
0: I think reacting to your comment is that the Netanyahu genocide and everything else he's doing in Lebanon, Syria, goading us into Iran, having goaded us into the Iraq war, among other goaders. When you look at it broadly, if you have a member of Congress who is hands down for AIPAC, it's very likely that that member is not going to be for campaign finance reform. it's very likely that candidate or that incumbent is not going to be for congressional supremacy over the presidency, because Congress is much more reluctant to declare war. Historically, as Bruce Fein has pointed out meticulously in one of his books, and so on and so forth.
2: Yeah, so you can sort of project from one stance a bunch of cascading other stances. Hannah, why don't you go to our next piece of feedback?
4: Yeah, so that leads in nicely to the feedback we got from listener Michael Robb, who said, "What kind of voter? I am 80-year-old cynical curmudgeon rejectionist voter. I'm so disgusted and discouraged with this country and its so-called democratic system. Yet still amazed that with the moral issue of our time, the genocide in Gaza, there is not one candidate who will stand up against Israel." So I think it's also,
0: well, again,
4: the lack of an alternative candidate.
0: Well, Michael, I think you're in need of a civic hobby. I think you should start with a letterhead and some of your co-workers or neighbors, a Congress watchdog group, as I've advocated over the years. That broadens out a kind of collection of citizens who can expand their concerns with more impact on your representative and your two senators. And there's a lot of good material helping you to do that. And it tends to reduce the cynicism and the sense of powerlessness when you band together. Banding together is an essential prerequisite of a democratic society. No one can really do it by themselves. And so try that out in Florida. I think Florida is ripe for a turnaround, too, in many ways. The Florida voter overcame the corrupt legislature in Tallahassee and twice had a referendum increasing the minimum wage against all the ads by the fast food industry and others against it, with very few ads for it. So there's a basic progressive strain there that you can tap into and no one can stop you.
2: All right. Our next piece of feedback comes from a regular listener, regular commenter, Howie Listenoff, who says, "My experience is sort of outside the box, kind of election outlier. I began early by volunteering for a mayoral candidate in New York City during the middle of the decade of the 1960s. I learned a lot about elections from my mother, who co-chaired two presidential elections in 1968 and 1972 in Rhode Island. And then he goes on to say that he and his wife were precinct captains for John Kerry in 2004 and worked for Bernie Sanders canvassing in 2016 and 2020. And he says, in terms of educating myself about a candidate, I read articles by and about candidates. I search their websites for the positions and finally reach an educated conclusion about voting." So, Ralph, this seems like a pretty active, smart voter.
0: He does, within limits. You notice most of the letters, Steve, didn't bounce off the discussion we had the last time. For example, I didn't see anything in the letters that talked about expectation levels expanding and how single issue voters can be easily manipulated, which is why I say this is a tiptoe issue. You tiptoe into it and then you realize that it touches so many nodes of our political economy and so many dimensions. And we hope that it'll generate broader discussions where you basically come out of your own shell of how you've thought about yourself as a voter and branch out, because branching out, connecting, banding together, those are the prerequisites for a healthy, productive, safe, anticipatory democracy that respects its people and its posterity.
2: But I imagine for Howie, because he's actually working on campaigns, he's connecting with other voters, other like-minded people, and educating himself and learning from that also.
0: Yeah, sorry, Howie, if I included you in my constituency.
2: David, take the next one from TCL.
3: TCL writes, "I prefer focus on my city and county commissioners and publicly call them out for their hypocrisy, lies, and general BS. I follow Ralph's advice and try to get them to put their positions in writing."
0: I think the listener expands our discussion to focus on local and county officials, not just members of Congress, and also indicate how important it is to get politicians to put their statements in writing so you can hold them much more accountable. And they don't like to do that. So that's one way you evaluate authenticity among candidates or incumbents.
4: This is from Diane Harrison. They write, smart voters who listen to the Ralph Nader Radio Hour should look for Green Party recommendations on propositions and candidates. Check both your county and your state Green Party websites and social media pages. You don't have to actually be a registered Green to realize that we align with progressive values party-wide and that we put a lot of time and research into our recommendations.
0: Well, it's true. The Green Party's always had a far better progressive agenda than the energy of fielding candidates locally, state, and federal, and raising small amounts of money in big volume. So you're right to point that out, that year after year, they've had a wonderful agenda for a better America and a better world, but they don't match it with their level of organizing energy at the grassroots, unfortunately.
2: Our next comment comes from listener Adam Hicks. I think you appreciate this, Ralph. He says, in regard to being a smart voter, I do my best, but I'm always trying to improve. My brother and I try to research as much as we can for local and national elections and go over who we want to vote for and why. I also talk to friends about elections and other important issues when they're open to it, and also talk to strangers on occasion in line at the grocery store and other places. There was a documentary that you all put on my radar in a previous episode called Join or Die. It's now available on Netflix. He says, that let me know the power of belonging to groups and the correlation that has to a strong democracy. It showed how just being in a group and connecting with other people on a shared issue can help us move past some of the political divisions and assumptions, since we are bound to share some common interests with people who hold a different political identity. That seems to be a very salient point there, Ralph. What do you think?
0: Very well said. And I might add that this reminds me to repeat what I've said in infinitum, that there's not any major advance in justice in our history, peacefully advocated, that took more than 1% of the active citizenry to get Congress or state legislatures to enact. And that assumes that that 1% know what they're talking about. They represent majority public opinion or rising public opinion, and they focus on the decision makers, such as members of Congress. And most people think, you know, it takes an overwhelming effort by tens of millions of people in our country, but that's not true. We got auto safety and auto pollution and fuel efficiency regulation of the auto industry with probably about 1,000 active people around the country in the 1960s. And the bill passed unanimously in the House and the Senate. It was signed by Lyndon Johnson in September 1966. So, and that's not the only example. We have dozens of examples. And when you hear the 1% point, you take heart, you're more likely to be encouraged and optimistic, which, of course, is very important in civic advocacy for a productive and healthy and fair democracy.
2: Well, that concludes our discussion of being a smart voter. Please take some of these suggestions to heart from both Ralph and from you, the listeners. We appreciate your feedback. And if you didn't hear your name called in the radio version of the show, stick around for the wrap-up because it's all going to be there. So thank you once again. I want to thank our guests again, Dr. Allison Galvani and Bruce Fine. For those of you listening on the radio, that's our show. 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
5: Searching for a Split Second, a poem by Alex Aguilar. In the midst of this chaos, I find myself digging holes, trying to find a way. Searching, always searching. I sometimes don't know what I'm searching for. Maybe if I dig deep enough, I'll find what I've been searching for. A clock that I break and end the time and see if then the world could come to a stop, to stop the killings of children. To hold in place the planes with bombs. Even if it's for a split second, I'll dig deep enough to find it. I find myself digging holes, trying to find a way. Maybe if I dig deep enough, I'll find what I've been searching for. A clock that I break and end the time and see if then they would stop kidnapping my people off the streets and from the fields. To break the cages they put my children in. To hug my loved ones without borders. Even if it's for a split second, I'll dig deep enough to find it. I find myself digging holes, trying to find a way. Maybe if I dig deep enough, I'll find what I've been searching for. My missing sister and my missing mother. My missing brother, my missing cousin, and my missing daughter. Even if it's for a split second, I'll dig deep enough to find it. I find myself digging holes, searching, always searching for that split second.

Today, our BIPOC hero is Bruce Lee, a martial artist, actor, and cultural icon. Bruce Lee, the man, the legend, born in San Francisco in 1940 and raised in Hong Kong, Bruce Lee wasn't just a martial artist, he was a visionary who revolutionized martial arts and pop culture. His impact went far beyond kicking butt on screen. He became a symbol of empowerment, especially for BIPOC communities around the world. The story of his life and career is packed with moments where he challenged racial norms, shattered stereotypes, and ultimately created a new narrative for Asian representation in mainstream media. In the 1960s and 70s, Hollywood was notorious for limiting Asian actors to stereotypical roles as the villainous Chinaman or the mysterious silent martial artist. Bruce Lee changed that. He stepped into Hollywood at a time when Asian characters were either invisible or caricatured, and he broke the mold. His roles in movies like The Big Boss and Enter the Dragon gave him the opportunity to play dynamic, strong, and charismatic characters. He didn't just kick butt, he owned the screen in a way that no Asian actor had before. Bruce Lee defied expectations and in doing so, became a hero for many BIPOC communities, especially Asian Americans, who were too often excluded or reduced to secondary roles. One of the key reasons Bruce Lee is a BIPOC hero is that he challenged the prevailing stereotypes about Asian people in America. At the time, there was a popular idea of the model minority, the quiet, humble, and passive Asian person who didn't rock the boat. Bruce Lee rejected this idea entirely. Instead of being the submissive or silent Asian, he showed the world that Asian men could be strong, assertive, charismatic, and bold. He brought an image of pride and confidence to Asian masculinity that hadn't been seen before in mainstream American culture. Bruce Lee didn't just want to be a hero on screen. He wanted to become a role model for anyone who had ever been oppressed or sidelined because of their race or background. Bruce Lee wasn't just an actor. He was a pioneer for Asian representation in Hollywood. At the time, Asian actors were almost exclusively typecast as villains, sidekicks, or other secondary roles. But Bruce Lee pushed against this, demanding equal representation. He didn't just accept the roles Hollywood was willing to give him. He created his own path, advocating for leader roles where Asian characters could be fully fleshed out, not just stereotypical figures. His success wasn't just a win for him. It was a win for all BIPOC individuals who wanted to see themselves represented in positive and powerful ways in the media. Bruce Lee also didn't limit himself to just being a performer. He started his own production company to help create films that would break barriers for Asian actors. His advocacy for self-determination in the entertainment industry inspired countless other BIPOC actors and filmmakers to take control of their own narratives. Bruce Lee's famous philosophy of be like water wasn't just about martial arts. It was about adaptability, strength, and self-mastery for BIPOC communities who often faced systematic barriers and adversity. This philosophy was a powerful message about adapt to challenges, be flexible, and most importantly, remain true to yourself. His approach to martial arts and life focused on practicality, discipline, and flow.
It was a metaphor for how BIPOC individuals could navigate a world that often placed obstacles in their way. Bruce Lee encouraged everyone, but especially marginalized people, to find their own path, build their own strength, and never back down from adversity. As a BIPOC hero, Bruce Lee didn't just fight for himself, he fought for future generations of Asian Americans and other BIPOC individuals. His visibility in Hollywood was groundbreaking, and it was inspiring for anyone who felt like they didn't belong. For younger generations of Asian American and other BIPOC children, seeing Bruce Lee on screen was like seeing someone who looked like them. Do extraordinary things, he opened the door for other Asian actors, filmmakers, and martial artists to follow in his footsteps. His success showed that no matter your background, you could achieve greatness if you worked hard and believed in yourself. Bruce Lee's impact wasn't just limited to America. He became a global icon, influencing people of all races and backgrounds. His films have been translated into countless languages, and his philosophy has resonated with people all around the world. He's also an inspiration for non-Asian BIPOC communities because his story shows how someone from a marginalized group can redefine their identity, challenge the system, and inspire change on a global scale. Even after his untimely death in 1973, Bruce Lee's legacy continues to inspire millions of BIPOC individuals around the world. He was more than just a martial artist. He was a cultural icon who fought for representation, empowerment, and self-determination. His influence can still be felt in film, television, sports, and even in social justice movements. Bruce Lee gave voice to a whole generation of BIPOC individuals who were seeking visibility and respect. Today, his story continues to encourage people to embrace who they are, fight for what's right, and never let anyone define their worth. To wrap up, Bruce Lee may have been one of the greatest martial artists of all time, but his impact as a BIPOC hero goes far beyond just his athletic ability. He broke barriers, challenged stereotypes, and most importantly, inspired people of color all over the world to stand tall and embrace their identity. His message of empowerment, self-expression, and resilience continues to inspire countless people today. Bruce Lee wasn't just a hero in martial arts, he was a hero for all BIPOC communities.

Today's poem is by Celia. If it wasn't for immigrants, I literally wouldn't exist. So I won't apologize for the sentiment that can, and because of us, hopefully will persist. That the abundance of culture is beautiful to know. To see something new in every place we're lucky enough to go. To learn a new recipe from a friend who is from a different country than I. To share all our favorite foods that we wish were a lot easier to come by. So instead, we learn how to make them. We learn stories like the diaries or our own. We listen to our families and our friends. We learn the different ways that love can be shown. I went to the supermarket the other day and mariachi played for all. To hear the grad students in the corner smile as they grabbed a pack of beer. And the bread was freshly baked, so I took a second to take it all in. The abundance of diversity and how lucky we have been. And then I walked down the aisle with all the ingredients from around the world, and without having to think about it, the corners of my lips suddenly curled, and the smile was a silent thank you for showing me what it meant to be in the store. When my parents came to this country, it wasn't that they didn't want to be in theirs anymore. So though I was born in America, I learned to speak Spanish first. When the summers were hot and sticky, Mom made horchata to quench the thirst. As tostadas de ceviche dripped down my arm, I wonder how they would feel if they met the people they're trying to harm. As my dad plays the guitar he bought with his first paycheck from the States, as he's driving my friends to cross-country practice, as my mother sits and waits to cheer me at the finish line, that she always knew that I would reach. When I think of my favorite place on earth, it's somewhere in Mexico on the beach. I used to think I lived in a bubble that felt a lot more like a cage, but now that the chapter's over, I keep wanting to turn to a similar page, where the family dog is still living, where walls had held hope instead of fear. I kept feeling that I wanted to scream into some abyss. That would take light years for anyone to hear. But then the years

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Thank you for tuning in.

The Angelus by Jean Murphy. This afternoon on Highway 58, a fat mechanic comes from his garage to tease a pretty girl in a banged-up Ford. He carries orange crush, hands black with grease. His overalls are stiff and black as stovepipes. The sun behind him lights the bottle, rings it, bright and sweet and clear as any bell.

is a nonpartisan defense of democracy focusing on early voter mobilization and election protection with speakers, action tables, music, and sign waving along Coburg Road and the Ferry Street Bridge. This will be a permitted family-friendly event. We're encouraging people to make their Halloween costumes in advance and wear them to Know Kings Vote Early. This action is being organized by the Community Action Network, which includes Indivisible Eugene Springfield and local chapters of the NAACP, United for Peace and Justice, the League of Women Voters, Friends of Racial Justice, and 350 Eugene. It will be held at Eugene City Hall Plaza, 500 East 4th Avenue, on Saturday, October 17th from 2 to 4 p.m., with welcome music starting at 1:30. 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

0: She was incapable of love, or tenderness, or decency.
1: You didn't love her.
0: You thought I loved Rebecca. You thought that?
2: Last night, I dreamt I went to Mandalay again. It seemed to me I stood by the iron gate leading to the drive. For a while, I could not enter, for the way was barred. Then, like all dreams, I was possessed of a sudden with supernatural powers and passed like a spirit through the barrier before me.
0: You thought I loved Rebecca. You thought that? I hated her.

my voice? Was I just something to look at? Well, either way, I expected more.

0: When it is necessary in the course of human events for people to dissolve bonds with their governments, they must give mankind decent declaration of the causes which impel them to the separation. All men are equal. That is how they are created, endowed with certain rights that are not to be debated. Life, liberty, and happiness, just to name a few, we hold these rights to be self-evident and true. Now it is also man's right to institute government, which derives its power from the people's consent, and when a government's commitment to its citizens falters, it is the right of the people to abolish or alter it, and after the people achieve their liberation, they may take it on themselves to lay the foundation of a new government that is righteous and pure, one that keeps its citizens happy and secure. Now men will not revolt if their suffering is light, but revolution shall always be the people's right. And when the long train of abuse becomes too much to bear, the system must be reconstructed or repaired. For the United Colonies, now is that hour. Too long has Great Britain usurped our power. The king's tyranny can no longer be permitted, and to prove this to the world, let facts be submitted. He has denied us the power to make laws as we would, even laws that are necessary for the public good. He's dissolved our governments, obstructed our courts, all without the people's consent or support. He has altered and abolished our fundamental charters, blocked foreign trade, denied our right to barter, imposed taxes on us without our consensus, had us tried overseas for pretended offenses, transported foreign troops into our nation, bringing with them tyranny, death, and desolation, quartered them among us even in times of peace, while they burnt our towns and plundered our seas. The laws and actions of the king disgust us. He has been too deaf to hear the voice of justice. We've attempted to reason and tried to petition, but the king of Great Britain just refuses to listen. He's a prince whose character is marked by acts of tyranny and is unfit to be the ruler of a people who are free. The United Colonies will tolerate no more. From now on, we are friends in peace, but enemies in war. To the monarchy of Britain, we are no longer bound. We absolve ourselves of all allegiance to the British crown. It's the unanimous decision of those men in attendance. The states of America declare their independence.
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Until the final still and settled lid and last nail locks it down. 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

by Nicole Taylor, Jerry's Dance. Jerry crawls on his knees, walks on in this dance to our teacher, Maxine's poem in the solo dance. He crawls onto Katie's lap and carries heavy gray rope, driving his chair in this dance of four, one at each corner. Later, he tells the audience in his slow speech, "If you can move your eyes, your fingers, you can dance, as other dancers have proven."

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0: This is KEPW Whole Community News for Monday, October 12th, 2026. Today is Indigenous Peoples Day. Here with the city's proclamation from October 13th, 2025, is Eugene Mayor Karin Knudsen.
1: Our first item is ceremonial matters and proclamations that I have asked to be prepared for the month of October. Proclamations are ceremonial documents signed by the mayor and issued to organizations, businesses, and the community of Eugene to bring attention to public awareness campaigns, charitable campaigns, arts and culture celebrations, and special honors on the recommendation of the mayor. Today, on the second Monday of October, we recognize Indigenous Peoples Day in the city of Eugene and across the state of Oregon. Oregon is one of more than a dozen states that choose to focus our collective attention on the recognition of Indigenous resilience rather than colonial conquest. And this council adopted a resolution with the same objective in 2016.
0: That meeting began with this land acknowledgement. Mayor Knudsen.
1: Since time immemorial, the Kalapuya people have been the Indigenous stewards to our region, building dynamic communities, maintaining balance with wildlife, and enacting sustainable land practices. This land acknowledgement is a way of resisting the erasure of Indigenous histories and to honor Native communities by inviting truth and reconciliation. Following treaties between 1851 and 1855, Kalapuya people were dispossessed of their Indigenous homeland by the United States government and forcibly removed to the Coast Reservation in western Oregon. As we consider the impacts of colonization, we also acknowledge the strength and resiliency of displaced Indigenous people. The city of Eugene is built within the traditional homelands known as Kalapuya Ilihi. Kalapuya descendants are citizens of the Confederated Tribes of Grand Ronde Community of Oregon and the Confederated Tribes of Siletz Indians of Oregon. They continue to make contributions in our communities here and across the lands. And we express our respect for the inherent political sovereignty of all federally recognized tribal nations and Indigenous people who live in the state of Oregon and across the nation.
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0: This week, the Metro Cinemas in Eugene will screen the documentary film NASA. 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For the complete schedule and ticket availability, see the website metro-cinemas.com.
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0: Third Act is an organization founded by Bill McKibben with a focus on democracy and climate. Sandy Goldie and Jim Bronson joined us to talk about their recent election protection training

0: dealing with the effects now that are hitting us economically, hitting us in health concerns, and in every way with all the fires and the floods and the disasters and the extreme weather events.
1: And prices going up. I mean, let's be honest. We're paying more.
0: And so for people like us who are seniors, we're really thinking about our kids and our grandkids, and we're facing these effects already, and what are they going to face? So Third Act is a group that is people 60 and over. And gee, it turns out we have more time. Those of us who are retired, we've got a bit more time. And fair or not, unfortunately, about 80% of the wealth in this country resides in that group. And we've got some experience in different aspects of life. And so we're working for climate and democracy. That's our two things that we focus on.
1: We have meetings every month on the last Thursday of every month. And at our last meeting, we had an excellent training in vote security. And it was a really helpful way for us to be able to help our members prepare for having a fair and appropriate voting.
0: There were, I don't know, probably 30 to 40 people at the meeting, and they were all trained that night as election protection monitors, and we'll be getting our assignments so that we can try to make sure that these are fair elections so everyone can cast their vote who's eligible. We're going to be totally taking our instructions on what to do from Common Cause
1: It's a
0: trainers.
1: national organization, and they have done a really good job of understanding what's at issue and coming up with some processes that I think will work well. It's not rocket science. You have people at the places where votes are deposited in the deposit box because the security there in the last election was compromised in several places. And so we want to make sure that that doesn't happen.
0: Yeah, so you just have people with their eyes open, watching what's going on that can immediately report if there's something that doesn't seem in the interests of the American people.
1: So October 17th is really a pivotal day, I think. October 17th, from 2 to 4 p.m., there'll be music starting at 1:30. And it'll be at the Eugene City Hall Plaza, which is 500 East 4th Avenue in Eugene. And we're also bringing attention to the need for a nonpartisan defense of democracy. So this is our chance to really make sure that the people that are given the right to vote have a chance to vote and that these votes are carefully handled and counted. And when the results come in, the results of the vote are followed. And the organizations that have come together to create this event are pretty interesting. Indivisible Eugene Springfield, local chapters of NAACP, United for Immigrant Justice, League of Women Voters, Friends of Racial Justice, 350 Eugene and Third Act Oregon Eugene. I mean, that's quite a compilation of organizations that are just, doing all they can to make sure that we have democracy working.
0: And it's so encouraging when you go to an event like this event on October 17th and you see all the people that are standing up with you and saying, hey, let's just do what's right here.
1: And so it is affirming, it gives you courage. And then you get groups like the
0: Amazing.
1: Raging Grannies, they're singers, or the Democrasonics, another group of musicians. And they just touch your heart. They just make you feel, yes, this is about something that's really deep that I care about.
0: I love the way at these demonstrations, they not only have always felt quite safe to us, but they're just plain fun. It just gives you such a lift to walk around with all those other people in Eugene and realize, hey, we're all on the same page. It's so interesting. People of all

0: different ages, dressed in all different ways, and there's just this bond. You look at people's eyes and the smiles on their faces, and it's like we're together here, folks. We care about our country. We care about democracy. We care about climate.
1: If you're not already active in a group, Sandy and Jim encourage you to join them in Third Act Eugene. They will be screening a film called The National Emergency Briefing next month.
2: We caught wind a couple months ago about a movement that has taken off in the UK, and there they call it the National Emergency Briefing. And their vision is that there's quite a lot of people that understand that the climate is causing risk, food insecurity, rising prices. There's a lot of reasons to be concerned. And so this organization is promoting the idea that having government officials speak up for what's going on and say, look, here's the results that our best scientific minds are telling us. And so we have to be prepared to take some action based on this information. And so they've put together a 50-minute film that is just a knockout experience to watch. They have eight experts who take maybe 3 minutes each to present the major concerns to society in their area. One area is food safety, and another area is the weather. And so you hear the experts, and then the camera switches to a living room where you're with people from all over the country and give their reactions, just honest human reactions. It's just about a 50-minute piece, and at the end of it, the ask is, please, if you're concerned now, please contact your government officials and ask them to put that information out in a national briefing. And so in the UK, they go to the members of parliament. Here, we are mostly concerned with mobilizing people to contact their state, county, city, local officials to let's just be honest, folks. Let's just say, what is the situation here?
1: The film was shown in Eugene on October 3rd.
2: The first North American showing of this film.
0: In a public showing that anyone
2: Public
0: could
2: showing,
0: come to.
2: right?
0: Yeah. And the whole premise of this movement is that since about 80% of the people are very concerned about the effects of the climate change and the environment, so many species are being eliminated. And yet, out of those 80%, about 40% of those never talk about it because they think there's nothing they can do. And so the premise is that there are two things missing. We need to get all those people speaking up and saying, this is really important to me. And then we need to get some leadership from elected officials saying, okay, we'll do something about it. So, like in the UK, they're asking for something on the order of when they declared war in World War II. Like, this is so important that we need to really focus on this and act on it. And so we're hoping to start the same thing right here in Eugene. We're leading the country in this and hoping that Oregon can be a leader in saying, okay, let's do something here, folks. Let's get elected officials to make this a priority.
2: After every expert shares what the concerns are, they share that we have solutions and that we can implement these solutions, and that in fact, when we do, there'll be big benefits. We'll save money, we'll be healthier, we'll be happier. And so that's, I think, one of the reasons that this film from the UK has been so successful. They've had over 3,500 showings of this film. It's just kind of taken off exponentially.
0: Yeah, I think it's that element of hope that when people come to this film, and even though they finally see all in one place at one time, they finally see the whole picture of the effects of what's happening globally with the climate. But then they see, oh my gosh, there's so much we can do to make it better than it would be. We can't reverse it, but we can make it a lot better than it could be.
2: And we can save a lot of lives in the process.
1: Sandy Goldie and Jim Bronson are with Third Act, among the groups organizing the No King's Vote early event this Saturday, October 17th, at Eugene City Hall. For more information about Third Act, see the website thirdact.org. Their next showing of the Oregon People's Emergency Briefing will be Sunday, November 1st, from 3 to 4:30 p.m. at the First United Methodist Church, 1376 Olive Street in Eugene.
3: The difficult I'll do right now. The impossible will take a little while.
1: That famous phrase from Billie Holiday, "The impossible will take a little while," is the title of Paul Loeb's classic anthology of resistance, hope, and inspiration. The first edition offered 50 voices. This week, on October 13th, he is releasing a new edition that features 67 voices, including 10 poets. Paul Loeb.
4: The Impossible Will Take a Little While is a collection of essays by different people, the ones who inspire me, and then my essays and my introductions. It's kind of a mix of a lot of different things. So you've got Mandela, Tutu, Maya Angelou, Alice Walker, Bill McKibben, Howard Zinn, the memoir of Diane Ackerman, of being on the suicide hotline, and Terry Tempest Williams about being a downwind radiation survivor and the devastation of her family. Just, a great bunch of folks. These are really hard times. And I really wanted a book that would speak to these times as well as in general. And so what I did with The Impossible Will Take a Little While is not drop the stories that are indeed classics, because if you're reading about Nelson Mandela, and Mandela is in jail for 27 years in Robben Island, and he's told, "You're never going to leave here." And they find ways to resist nonetheless. They're denied newspapers, so they see a guard with a sandwich wrapper of a newspaper put in the trash. They grab it stealthily, put it under their shirts, and they see a story that might inspire them. They copy it in a tiny coded script on toilet paper. They pass it to cell to cell to cell. It's not just a metaphor, it's an action of people in a situation where you feel like there are just nothing you can do, and they find ways. Or they're breaking rocks in a courtyard and they start whistling freedom songs. And so when I read Nelson Mandela, it feels completely urgent to the moment, inspiring now. It does not date, but lots has happened. So what I did is I went back to literally every essay in the book and I said, "Does this still feel like it sustains me when I'm reading it now, as if it was fresh?" Majority of them do. And then some of them were great pieces that were really from a different time. And those pieces went. Then I said, "Well, what do we need? What do we need for now?" And the piece that to me is so to the moment, it's about South Korea. You had a president who had been attacking the press and filing legal cases against people and his opponents, appointing his supporters to key military posts and oddly familiar stuff, President Yoon. And so he decides to, the technical term is a self-coup because he's already in power. So he decides to become a dictator and he declares martial law and he bans unions, bans strikes, bans organizing, bans media coverage. And he sends the troops in to essentially shut down the parliament because the parliament had a constitutional right to block martial law. The opposition heads towards the parliament to get there. They live stream from their cars or their taxis or the subways, and 16,000 people gather there. And they basically help the parliamentarians climb over the walls and push through the soldiers and get in so that they're able to basically have the quorum that's necessary to revoke the martial law. And after that happens, people stay there, it grows, by week, there's like a million people gathered outside, and they demand impeachment, they demand a trial, all of which happens. And Yoon is now in jail along with his chief allies, like the defense minister and some key generals. Now, the other thing that was very interesting is that the military ordered into action didn't entirely respond the way he expected. So now my current favorite story in the entire book of The Impossible will take a little while is a group of military, I think they were sent to seize this computer servers to make it more difficult to do an electronic vote. And they decided that they would stop for ramen noodles. They were hungry. They wanted a snack. And so they go to a convenience store, and all the convenience stores serve not just little packets, but you could actually sit and eat the ramen noodles. And so they were eating ramen noodles. It was your classic sort of passive resistance. And it wasn't the only kind. So there were two officers, I think there were majors who were commanding military buses. They did deploy to the area around the parliament, and then they just told their people, stay on the bus. We're not getting off the bus. We followed our orders. We're on the bus. We're not getting off. Somebody issuing ammunition said, oh, well, I'm sorry. We have a shortage here at the depot. We're not really allowed to be short, so we can't give you any ammunition. Somebody else said, yeah, you can't have your helicopters take off. They're not allowed. It's too crowded at the airspace. So these were ordinary South Koreans, military and civilian, and they resisted this coup. And what, of course, is heartening is, I mean, we hope it certainly doesn't come to that in the US, but this can happen, and nonetheless, people can actually succeed and resist. Well, as soon as I decided to do the new edition of The Impossible Will Take a Little While, I knew that South Korea had to be part of the story. And then it took me a while to like hunt around, even contact different folks. Could you write something? And then I found something in the online magazine, Waging Nonviolence, by a South Korean activist, and then worked with her to update it because she wrote it right after the events happened. And it may be my favorite piece. And I've got a section in the book, in the new edition, on the resistance to ICE in Chicago, because that had just happened. And they helped develop the technique of blowing whistles, and ordinary citizens come out to defend their neighbors. And the assumption that people will just say, okay, you can take them, don't bother me, that turned out not to be true because ordinary Americans really rose up. Then comes Minneapolis. And Minneapolis learns, of course, from Chicago and LA and Portland and the other cities where ICE has been deployed. But they also learn from the Norwegians because there's a lot of Norwegians in Minneapolis. And they have grandparents and great grandparents. And some of them told them those stories. And so they're like, well, if our grandparents did this with the Nazis, we can do this under ICE. And what happened is, so the Nazis occupy Norway pretty quickly because the country didn't have a huge military. And people know the word Quisling is the word for traitor, and it comes from Vidkun Quisling, the Norwegian fascist leader who they installed to run the country. And he was trying to make Norway in the model of the fascist countries, partly because Norway was sort of fellow Aryans and all that. And they told the teachers, here's what you teach in the schools about the history, and all the kids would be enrolled in the equivalent of the Hitler Youth. And the Norwegian teachers said, no. We're not going to do that. They organized clandestinely. They wrote and circulated this letter that said, we are Norwegians. We will teach as we always have. We will not betray our values. And on the given day, everybody mailed it back with their real names, and 11,000 out of 14,000 teachers signed it. I mean, you contrast that with the law firms that caved, the universities that caved here, and it's just raw human courage and solidarity. They closed the schools, but then the kids are on the streets, and some of the Norwegians were conscripted into war work, but they couldn't go because they had to watch their kids. And so that didn't work. So they sent 1,100 of them to concentration and labor camps, doing what they call torture gymnastics every day in the snow. And they just didn't cave. And they just said, we're Norwegians. We're not going to cave. And there was a moment where eventually they freed them because the support was growing and growing. The whole country was becoming unruly. And Quisling basically gave a talk at a high school that was in a sort of center of resistance on the outskirts of Oslo. And he said, you teachers have ruined everything for me. And he just went off the rails, and he arrested the teachers there. And then the other teachers who weren't there that night said, they, well, you got to arrest us too. And they completely abandoned the attempt. So if you look at those kinds of impactful moments in history, we're always having a community. It's not just a lone person. Maybe history knows the name of Rosa Parks, but there are all these other people. Because if people know the story, Parks had been a civil rights activist for a dozen years with the NAACP. She was a secretary of the NAACP local. She was a mentor to the youth section. And she'd taken training sessions at the Highlander Center in Tennessee. So it was very conscious, strategic action, not just, oh, her feet hurt. Again, what's interesting is it wasn't just Parks by herself. There's a whole community. So there was a guy who was a union organizer named E.D. Nixon with the Sleeping Car Porters Union that took the suitcases on the trains. And he was the person who got a young and very, very reluctant Martin Luther King involved. King's in his first congregation. I mean, he had a famous, relatively well-known father because the Atlanta congregation is a really well-known congregation. But nonetheless, he's a young guy. He's not a civil rights leader or activist. And he did not want to step forward. He had every excuse in the book. Oh, I'm young. I'm new here. I'm not experienced. And Nixon just continued. And finally, King says, all right, brother Nixon, I'm in. And had that not occurred, the world might not have ever heard of Martin Luther King. So he's part of it. There's a woman named Joanne Robinson from the local Black college. She's like one of the prime organizers of the boycott that followed, because of course, without the boycott, that stand would have come and gone and no one would have heard of it. And none of that takes anything away from Rosa Parks or her courage or vision. It's just to say, this is how people change history and all of us are part of it.
1: One of the stories is about Nelson Mandela's relationship with one of his jailers, Paul Loeb.
4: A friend of mine actually published the memoir of one of Nelson Mandela's main jailers. It just seemed like a natural fit. So I took a slice from it, and basically he comes in. He's an 18-year-old Afrikaner farm boy. So he's just living in that isolated bubble that says these are dangerous terrorists. He's then told by the superiors, you're guarding some very dangerous terrorists. And then he starts observing them. They're very dignified. They just don't carry themselves like terrorists. And finally, he starts talking with Mandela. And Mandela, he doesn't proselytize him. He asks him, well, what's your family like? What was it like growing up? Do you do sports? Are you studying to better yourself? And it was a very good paternal conversation. And he just felt like, this person cares about who I am. And they got to know each other further. They became friends till Mandela's death. I had read about in Mandela's autobiography the way they were deliberately reaching out to the guards and trying to essentially bring their better selves out of them. But this was a really interesting first-person example. In The Impossible Will Take a Little While, I actually opened the final section, Only Justice Will Stop a Curse, from the title of this essay by Alice Walker. And what Walker does is she gets a curse from Zora Neale Hurston, the great writer and folklore collector, anthropologist, and she's collected these old curses. And it's a bitter curse. It's like, you know, where the north wind destroy their house, may disease plague their children, may their children starve, may they lose their house. It's a bitter, bitter, bitter curse. And she just sort of reflects on how bitter this, you know, maybe 100-year-old curse is. And she then starts thinking about whether do human beings, I mean, look at what all we've done to destroy the world. Maybe the world's just better without us. There are some pretty horrible things we've done. And she wrestles with it really deeply. But then she comes out the other end and she says, look, it's true, there are. But there's also human courage. There are also, she mentions the taste of fresh peaches. And that memory, that doesn't go away. And so it's the richness of the earth. And she mentions the story of during the civil rights period, they were in Mississippi, really dangerous. They were doing a very lonely vigil outside the jail for somebody of their group who'd been jailed. They didn't know whether they were going to be jailed, killed. It was terrifying. And then this blonde, tall, Aryan-looking volunteer from Minnesota named Paul comes walking down the street awkwardly whistling a freedom song and joins them. And maybe that gives them a tiny bit more protection. And she said she had been a little hostile to him because, you know, was he just kind of slumming? But she realized he was putting everything on the line as well. And her memory looking back on that is part of what convinces her that it is, again, the multiplication of courage, that it is worth continuing on. And, you know, interestingly, one of the new pieces in The Impossible will take a little while is he's the only writer who has two pieces in the book besides me is Bill McKibben. And he had this wonderful piece on the city, Brazilian city of Curitiba, that's just, they invented bus rapid transit. They've done these innovative housing projects, really a global environmental leader in so many ways. And I also did a piece because I visited it and sort of updating McKibben's. But his new thing is pieces from his book, Here Comes the Sun. And he's just talking about the astounding rise of renewables from when solar cells invented to 2022, you know, the certain amount of gigawatts was created. And then it doubles from 22 to 24 from solar. And then it doubles from 2024 to 25. And it's no doubt doubled again, even with our backsliding, it's doubled again this year. And it's just the curve is just taking off. And my favorite image from it is that he talks about the farmers, like in Pakistan, they're right near China. They bought these dirt cheap Chinese solar panels. And instead of the complicated installation, when I put my solar panels up, you know, with permits from the city and my inverter and all this complicated stuff, they just laid them on the ground. And they plugged them into a tiny battery. And literally in a year, they displaced a third of the electricity from the entire Pakistani grid with just these solar panels. And the same things happened in Africa in a number of countries where they're just the least expensive way possible. And it displaces huge amounts of diesel fuel, which is both climate change and polluting the air. So asthma, all those things. And just like, you don't have to do it. And because of the way the prices are now, it ends up being far cheaper. You know, he said that now it, like in Pakistan, if you get married as part of the dowry of the bride, it's like a couple of solar panels and a tiny inverter, which is great and very hopeful, I would argue. And then just to close the circle a little bit more, he said the reason this was able to suddenly become so economically, not just competitive, but actually become cheaper, is that the German Greens and Enviros in Parliament passed these really strong renewable subsidies and purchase agreements. And so suddenly it became huge numbers of Germans started ordering the panels. China started producing them, ramped it up. Because of the economy of scale, it dropped. Same thing actually was true here with a lot of states had renewable energy mandates. And so part of it was technology, part of it was the market responding, but part of it was also political organizing.
1: We asked if he had any stories of hope for the upcoming election. Paul Loeb.
4: I've got a piece called The Margin of Effort. I just ran the other day. And what I look at is, I was volunteering in the 2004 election, a long time ago. And I was like, okay, it's election day, going to do something, call the headquarters, where do I go? And they say, okay, here's a neighborhood, Ballard neighborhood in Seattle. Just, you know, here's your precinct list. Here's a bunch of instructions in case stuff comes up. And I got three people that day. One person forgot it was election day, which happens. One had an absentee ballot and like, what do I do with it? There was an answer on my sheet for that. One needed a ride. There was also an answer on my sheet for that. So the important point is, it wasn't because, hey, this is Paul Loeb. He writes books on citizen involvement. He's a speaker. It was just anybody with walking the exact same route gets the exact same results that I do. So then fast forward, and our Washington governor's race turns out to be 133 votes after about four recounts. And the Republicans tried to challenge it. We had a very honorable Republican Secretary of State named Sam Reed. And he's like, yeah, I voted for the Republican. I'm a Republican. Nonetheless, the Democrats won the majority and I'm going to certify this election. We've recounted it, you know, as much as we can. And this is the result. So it reminds me that you just don't know how close things are going to be. And then it also reminds me that I got 1/50th of the votes and had myself and 50 other people not showed up, you'd have a different governor. There's going to be absolutely large numbers of very close races, because there always are. And so if we can, for the candidates we believe in, if we can volunteer to get out the vote, and that could be in person like this was, it could be by phone, you know, even just leaving non-robocalled messages that are like from a human being, from the heart, or writing the postcards or writing the letters or going to another state, whatever it happens to be, that matters. And so it's just the knowledge that our actions can matter.
1: This week, October 13th, Paul Loeb will release a new edition of his classic anthology, The Impossible Will Take a Little While. You can find excerpts and reviews at theimpossible.org. You can also order a copy from your favorite local bookstore, just in time for the midterm elections. 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
5: In an interview last July, Nicaraguan journalist Luis Galeano said he deliberately decided to seek asylum in the United States rather than in Costa Rica for his own safety.
6: Some people ask, why didn't you go to Costa Rica? Because I've always been aware that Costa Rica is just a few steps away from Nicaragua. While it's true that it brings you the familiar scent of home, that proximity also makes it easy for the regime to reach you.
5: 7 years ago, in 2019, Galeano filed for asylum in the United States. On Monday, September 14th, he was detained by agents of U.S. Immigration and Customs Enforcement, ICE. I'm your host, Roman Gressier. On today's episode, in Florida, a Nicaraguan journalist is detained by ICE. In Costa Rica, an exiled Nicaraguan campesino survives an assassination attempt. In Panama, police admit to infiltrating unions and social movements. From the studios of El Faro English, this is Central America in Minutes.
7: In Nicaragua, the house arrest of Daniel Ortega's brother
8: relates more to El Salvador and Honduras than to Guatemala. In the case
9: they
8: of Guatemala,
9: say globalism comes to die at CIPA, but in El Salvador, it's already dead.
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5: On Monday, Nicaraguan journalist and asylum seeker Luis Galeano was arrested in Florida by ICE agents while on the job as an Uber driver, reports Leirian Colon Santiago. Quote, in violation of our nation's laws, he overstayed his welcome. He will remain in ICE custody pending removal proceedings, the Department of Homeland Security told Nicaraguan journalist Tiffany Roberts. After the 2018 protests in Nicaragua, Galeano fled into exile with his family in Miami. The following year, he applied for asylum after the Ortega Murillo regime issued an arrest warrant. In February 2023, Nicaragua revoked Galeano's citizenship, along with 93 other journalists and opposition figures. According to exiled digital outlet Confidencial, 2 days after Galeano's arrest, former Nicaraguan political prisoner Denis Palacios was also detained by ICE agents in Virginia. Palacios is one of another group of 223 political prisoners who were stripped of their citizenship and forcibly sent to the United States in 2023. The Biden State Department called the operation NICA Welcome. Under the Trump administration, exiled Nicaraguan journalist Miguel Mendoza reported that at least 9 of the political prisoners expelled in 2023 have now been detained by ICE. The arrests have caused a stir among Florida Republicans. Quote, the United States must always be able to differentiate between a criminal and a political exile, said Congresswoman Maria Elvira Salazar. In late 2025, U.S. Citizenship and Immigration Services stopped processing asylum claims. In March 2026, USCIS announced that it would pick them back up, except for those from applicants from 40 listed countries. Nicaragua was among the countries whose applications were again under review. According to the Asylum Seeker Advocacy Project, in June, a federal court in Rhode Island ruled that the suspension of asylum process for the 40 countries was illegal. The government appealed, and the process is moving slowly. The TRAC Clearinghouse at Syracuse University reported that in June 2026 alone, 94% of asylum cases were denied. Human Rights Watch reported that between 2018 and mid-2025, more than 342,000 Nicaraguans sought asylum abroad, mostly in the U.S., Costa Rica, and Mexico. El Faro is a bilingual news site born in El Salvador almost 3 decades ago and now in exile. For independent journalism on and from Central America, subscribe to the El Faro English newsletter at ELFARO. That's elfaro.net/EM. Next to Costa Rica, where Nicaraguan refugees reckon with a string of assassination attempts. Reynaldo Picado, another opponent of the Ortega Murillo regime, was shot on September 14th, reports Juliana Ramazzini. Picado is an exiled campesino leader and former member of the Contras, the U.S.-backed anti-communist rebels of the 1980s. Confidencial reported that he was shot in San Jose, Costa Rica. He moved there in 2018 when he fled into exile. The Nicaraguan Exiles Unit told the Spanish wire service EFE that Picado was renovating a property when a vehicle pulled up, two people tried to enter, and shot him at least three times. In October 2022, Picado was arrested in Costa Rica on an extradition request from the Nicaraguan government, which accused him of killing a police officer and a civilian. He asserts that he was almost turned over irregularly in 2023, but the Costa Rican government backpedaled in 2025 and let him go as a refugee after the Inter-American Commission on Human Rights granted precautionary measures to protect his life. In June of this year, he survived a first attack. Picado told Confidencial that the perpetrators knew where he lived. The second attack put him in the hospital in San Jose, under the protection of Costa Rica's Judicial Investigation Agency. Recent attacks against Nicaraguan refugees in Costa Rica led many to leave the country. In June 2025, retired Major Roberto Samcam was murdered on his doorstep. Samcam warned Costa Rican authorities of espionage networks tied to the Ortega Murillo regime. He said he feared for his life. Samcam's murder follows two others, as well as a double assassination attempt against Nicaraguan refugees. Jaime Luis Ortega, another campesino leader with the Contras, was murdered in October 2024 near the Nicaraguan border. And 2018 protester and former Sandinista combatant Rodolfo Rojas was found dead in 2022, after being drawn out from Costa Rica to Honduras. Political opposition member Joao Maldonado and his wife were attacked in Costa Rica in 2024, after suffering a previous assassination attempt 3 years earlier. The collective called Nicaragua Nunca Más, or Never Again, has documented more than 200 cases of repression against Nicaraguan exiles. It has also documented 9 executions in Honduras and Costa Rica from 2019 to 2025. The Costa Rican government has not commented on the attacks against Picado and Maldonado, or the murders of Samcam, Ortega, and Rojas. Every week, Central American Minutes gets you up to speed on our region in under 10 minutes. And we're now syndicated on Pacifica Network radio stations across the United States. Tune in on KPFA and participating affiliate stations. In Panama, unionists and social organizations uncovered a police espionage operation aimed at breaking resistance to major mining projects and other policies under President José Raúl Mulino, an ally of U.S. President Donald Trump, reports Gabriel Labrador. In a recent podcast interview, José Víquez, a leader of the SunTrax Union, detailed the scope of the surveillance. On September 10th, the Panamanian National Police confirmed that officers were actively deployed in surveillance operations targeting social organizations. An official statement maintained that these individuals were, quote, covert agents operating strictly within the law to preserve national security and public order. Civil society organizations responded sharply. They countered that while legal frameworks permit covert operations, these mechanisms were unlawfully targeting them. The organizations published a 120-page dossier detailing the identities, ranks, and roles of officers embedded in the protest movements since 2023. Union leaders accuse undercover agents of encouraging violence and property destruction to discredit demonstrations. They allege that surveillance was concentrated in regions targeted for national economic initiatives, such as the Cobre Panama mine in Colón and the Rio Indio Basin, where proposed reservoir construction to supply the canal with water threatens to displace around 2,500 residents. This year, the International Trade Union Confederation listed Panama among the 10 worst countries for workers' rights. Panamanian organizers identified the visit of U.S. Secretary of State Marco Rubio in February 2025 as a turning point. Government authorities notified prominent labor groups like SunTrax that they would be subjected to financial audits. The unionists further alleged that four specialized intelligence analysts were tasked with building criminal case files and manipulating evidence against prominent organizers. President Mulino has called the Suntrax Union a mafia. Just 10 days after Rubio's visit, security forces violently clashed with unionists outside the construction of a children's hospital in Panama City, leading to the arrest of more than 500 individuals on disputed charges. But the greatest issue of national dispute are Trump's repeated threats to, quote, take back the canal. U.S. officials have repeatedly warned that if Panama did not reduce Chinese influence, it would take action on treaty grounds. Thanks for listening to Central American Minutes. This episode was written by Lilian Colon Santiago, Juliana Ramazzini, and Gabriel Labrador. 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
1: KEPW will celebrate its 10th anniversary in early 2027, and we're talking with some of the media activists who helped create the station. Here are excerpts from Nan Cohen's interview with former EPW staff person and coordinating council member Love Bug.
11: Almost immediately, like almost to the day immediately upon arriving in Oregon, I dedicated a solid decade of my life to a bunch of nonprofits out of the Growers Market Building, including but not limited to Eugene Peaceworks, which is what the EPW of KEPW stands for, which some people new to the area might not know. So a solid decade of my life, I was a staff person and a coordinating council member. The coordinating council is what other nonprofits might refer to as a board, but we operated more like a collective than any kind of hierarchy, and staff and board kind of had equal voice. And it was also the norm that if you were going to get paid for anything you did with Peaceworks, you were going to volunteer at least the same number of hours that you were paid for. So it was very fulfilling. And we had a bunch of different sort of task groups. The alternative media section of Peaceworks was headed up by David and often brought Norman Solomon and other people. We always, always, always had the focus on making sure that the narrative was shaped not only by dominant government forces and dominant corporate forces. The discussion came around to, okay, well, why don't we start doing our own media? What form are we going to take? And so we had all these roundtable discussions in the Growers Market Building, and I was there for all the early ones. We talked about the difference between a licensed broadcasting station, a licensed micro broadcasting station, and an unlicensed or pirate station, and what the benefits and risks were of each of those modalities and which would best fit Eugene Peaceworks at the time. We made, I believe, the correct decision by going the middle ground, where we do have some interaction with FCC, but FCC doesn't control our content. And, you know, under a fascist administration that is outright obliterating public broadcasting and children's programming and Radio Free Europe and like everything everywhere, there's never been a time that micro broadcasting has been more crucial. The bottom line is KEPW is an absolutely essential resource to the community because there is nothing else that is as completely free from any government or corporate exertion of control over content. And it's never been more important in a time where we have to watch the backs of our community members and we have to build community solidarity, doing that one DJ at a time, one talk show at a time, one call-in show at a time, one opportunity for people who don't otherwise have a voice to be guests on somebody else's show at a time. I can't think of anything more important that Peaceworks could be doing than providing this radio outlet at this time. I think another important function of KEPW, and I want to really thank echo for this is that sometimes people from KEPW will go to shows or festivals and either live report or live stream. So thank you for that opportunity. Showcasing local musicians who may bring forth lyrics or sounds that are healing or empowering is another crucial role of micro broadcasting that I think KEPW excels at. And especially if there is a wide age range among DJs and supporters and listeners, I think that's really important for community solidarity, for there not to be ageism in either direction. I also think embracing a wide range of genres and a wide range of subjects for talk radio and call-in radio, in my experience of Eugene Peace Works, there have always been people involved who have been at one point or another or currently unhoused or alternatively housed. So there's always been a wide range of economic classes of people involved by design. KEPW is a very comfortable home for queer and genderqueer communities. I don't know what we have in terms of bilingual programming in Spanish, but I think that this is a time where that would be very important to have native speakers and bilingual non-native speakers combining efforts to keep people aware of risks. People should know about the whistle protocol and things like that. Anything that helps promote community safety, like bringing to public awareness that in the first 3 days of this UVO semester, there were 5 documented sexual assaults, one of them in the dog park at Alton Baker Park adjacent to campus, 4 of them on campus related to campus-based events. 3 days, 5 sexual assaults, and that's compared to like 42 out of the entire year last year. Is it that more are occurring or that more people are feeling strengthened to come forward to report with everything that's going on with Cornell? So it's hard to say, but the more that people have outlets to share what helps them feel safe, what helps them feel supported, what helps them feel empowered, and not just feel, but actually become more safe, become more informed, become more empowered. These are the functions of alternative media, more important now than ever in my lifetime.
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1: The Eugene Police Commission asks why two public records requests cost $2.6 million. October 8th, during the chief's report, Eugene Police Chief Chris Skinner.
2: So let me talk a little bit about the public information request. It can help me validate this, but we receive and handle, specific to police, is it easy to say, thousands of these?
3: I think the last figure that I had dug up was like 9,900 a year.
2: Public records requests. Everything from just a single, very simple copy of a police report, quick redaction, and out it goes, all the way to a very, very complex public records request. What I will say is the public records request in question is as complex as we've seen in our time here. And that's mostly due to the scope of the request. So the request came in and asked for, and I'm going to keep it fairly high level, but it asked for 8 years worth of information. So the look back was all the way to 2018, number one. And number two, it had a variety of keywords searches that wanted to be done to grab a public record that may have a keyword in it. To include a variety of different names and other types of things in all communication, whether that's email communication, it's all kind of communication. We work really closely with our IT department, the keeper of so much of this, especially in email. They have all these emails are archived and they have that. And so they're able to run a very robust search for us using the individual keywords that are being requested, because the vulnerability is if we don't do that, then there's penalties on the back end for not doing a good job of capturing a record that should have been released that we didn't release. And so we have an internal process here that finds records that we feel like are responsive. And what that spits out is a number of files, not necessarily emails, but a number of files where that piece of information, if as requested, shows up somewhere. Number over the course of 8 years with the broadness of the request yielded 2.6 million files to be able to look at. Now, the next thing that happens is each one of those files needs to be looked at to determine whether or not it's releasable, first of all, because much of the request or some of the requests centered around the alleged misconduct and discipline files, which much of which could be exempted under Oregon Public Records Law as specific to public safety. But we have to look at the file to be able to determine whether it meets the needs or not, or meets the releasable criteria or not, and if there's anything that needs to be redacted. And so what we have done, and we do this every time we get a request. So this recent request was vetted the exact same way we vet all of our requests. So we have 2.6 million files that need to be looked at. We assign 1 minute per file to that, which some could make an argument that's a little bit of a low estimate on how long it would take to determine if that file met the needs. So you have 1 minute times 2.6. That came up to 44,000 hours worth of analysis to do. You multiply that times 55 and some change per hour that we're doing, and that, interestingly enough, came up with that big dollar figure that people were struggling with.
4: Thanks for listening and have a great day.

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1: No Kings Vote Early is a nonpartisan defense of democracy focusing on early voter mobilization and election protection with speakers, action tables, music, and sign waving along Coburg Road and the Ferry Street Bridge. This will be a permitted family-friendly event. We're encouraging people to make their Halloween costumes in advance and wear them to No Kings Vote Early. This action is being organized by the Community Action Network, which includes Indivisible Eugene Springfield and local chapters of the NAACP, United for Peace and Justice, the League of Women Voters, Friends of Racial Justice, and 350 Eugene. It will be held at Eugene City Hall Plaza, 500 East 4th Avenue, on Saturday, October 17th from 2 to 4 p.m., with welcome music starting at 1:30. Register online at mobilize.us/no-kings/event/10364111. Again, that's mobilize.us/no-kings.
2: This is National Native News. I'm Jill Freitas. The investigation into the death of a 19-year-old Alaska Native college student in January is still ongoing. As KMBA's Rhonda McBride reports, Anchorage police say they've taken some unusual steps.
3: Last week, Anchorage police revealed it sent detectives hundreds of miles away to Kelly Hunt's home village. They traveled to the Bering Sea community of Shaktulik on a U.S. Marshals Service plane in September, 8 months after she disappeared in Anchorage. Police Chief Sean Kay says investigators had a twofold mission: to give Hunt's family an update and learn more about her last moments.
4: Although the case remains open, there's a very narrow window that this can turn into a homicide.
3: In January, Hunt passed through Anchorage on her way back to college. She stayed with some friends who told police she was last seen headed to meet someone to buy alcohol. 3 months later, as the snow began to melt, Hunt's remains were found at the bottom of a steep wooded embankment. The medical examiner said she died of hypothermia with alcohol in her blood. Alexis Savage, an advocate for the Hunt family, says the fact that an underage girl had alcohol in her system raises questions investigators need to answer.
5: In my heart, I just don't feel like a 19-year-old would end up in that ravine. And even if she did, we need to know who supplied that alcohol.
3: Anchorage police are saying little about their investigation, except that it wants to answer the same question.
4: Also, if we can uncover that question, we're also going to get more of the story.
3: Savage says this case is bigger than Kelly Hunt. She believes there's a network of illegal alcohol suppliers who make money off of young Alaska Natives.
5: A lot of times they'd say something like a tip of $15 in gas money. A lot of times it's just that.
3: Savage says these sellers, often called plugs, can be found on Snapchat. She says what begins as an alcohol sale can become a gateway to sex trafficking. Kay says trafficking does not appear to be a factor in Hunt's case, but says alcohol sales to minors often end in violence.
4: It's in sexual assault cases, it's in assault cases, it's in robbery cases.
3: Case declines to say whether they have any suspects yet in the Hunt case.

0: In Anchorage, I'm Rhonda McBride.
1: Kelly Hunt's teachers remember her as a strong student with a bright future. They say she hoped to return to Shaktulik one day to become a teacher or work in healthcare. An ad funded by a PAC backing Arizona GOP Congressman Eli Crane attacked his Democratic opponent Jonathan Nez on Friday. But as KJZZ's Gabriel Pietrasio reports, it misidentified Nez twice before the error was corrected.
2: Nez, a former Navajo Nation president, points out the PAC released the ad just days before the controversial federal Columbus Day holiday. He thinks they were in a rush.
3: And they didn't do their research, obviously, because they mixed up me with my former vice president.
4: While Arizona families are struggling, Jonathan Nez was accused of using tribal money to take his family to Disney World.
2: A photo of his former VP, Myron Leiser, appears twice as the ad references Nez. And ironically, Leiser is an outspoken conservative and staunch Trump supporter, even speaking at the 2020 Republican National Convention. KJZZ reached out to both Leiser and Crane about the ad, but neither immediately responded.
3: That just shows you that there is fear amongst my opponent and his supporters in this election.
2: For National Native News, I'm Gabriel Pietrasio.
1: And I'm Jill Freitas.

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Little Pink Houses by Nicole Taylor. Written outside the Little Pink Cafe in Independence, Oregon. I'm not using a ruler. I might as well take a photograph. The lady directly across paints the bright pink frosted house with golden acrylics and tells me this. I hate painting these vistas. I like still lives, and she tells me this a few times. This is what older women do, learn to paint scenery. One topped with whitish hair and in straw hat, painting with thinning watercolors. She sat near the new cinema and across from the city's freight office, the Independence Depot. They paint with vistas and vineyards, traveling in the Willamette Valley on Wednesdays. My daughter lived here, one of the managers told me of this recently moved 1880s house.

this poem by Teru Thompson called Four Corners. There's elegance in midnight, in moonshine and black light, in crow fights and dark dawns, in peons and low ponds, how shaded are the thick trees. How jaded are the bent knees or the bent wrists of the interests of the black fist in the sky. How downcast are the eyes of the voice of Still I Rise. How high is the rise of the voice of Still I Cry. His face, his bedtime empty with black hole Ray-Bans, he has seen the destruction of universes before they expand. On a street between two avenues, he has expanded to four corners. Exponential growth tends to happen slower where he's from. His vacuums have sucked up 8 bloodbaths, and he is only 16. Gray matter cannot fathom age 32 or pension at 64. Where he's from, keys do not open doors. There is force and deceit and love. Love is somewhere in the middle. Prancing with a cat and a fiddle as a cow grazes on dreams, and so it seems. He's a little black around the edges, that he's black with despair, that he's black with hopelessness. But his face is bedtime empty, and there's still innocence to his nursery rhyme, like Jack and Jill screwed raw before they went up that hill, before they went to get that pill, before they went to get that pill. He is history, disguised as Dr. Seuss lines, a timeline, simplified to a misunderstood circle, and yet he failed math way before geometry. If only you could see it from his angle. There's elegance in his perspective, but decadence in his struggle. He is still rising.

0: try.
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Welcome to tonight's concert. I'm just going to do a little opening circle, which we usually do beforehand, but we didn't this time. So we're just gathering together to give thanks for this evening with friends and family, to praise unity, love, and hope. Amen.

stones. 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

Yep. 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Anybody out there that feels like you're on a path, but they just don't get it. And you know that your path is packed with good intentions.

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3: Welcome to another episode of Rising Tide, the Ocean Podcast. This is David Helwig, and I'm joined today by Blue Frontier's Natasha Benjamin, who's just returned from Santa Barbara covering Cat Breed Swim down the length of California. So, Natasha, how'd it go?
4: Very exciting. Catherine is in the home stretch of swimming the entire coast of California, and she is using the swim to tell ocean conservation stories, like what we're going to talk about today. We were down in the Santa Barbara with the Santa Barbara Channel Keeper talking about oil drilling and how that's impacting the coast, and she is literally swimming through oil slicks down there. So it's really hitting home. But we're very excited for her to reach San Diego in a few weeks.
3: And we'll talk to her again then. We talked to her early up, beginning her trip, and now it's on to other things. Chapter 8 of my book, Forest of the Sea, is titled Kelp is the New Coral, which is also the slogan for Blue Frontier's Kelp Education and Learning Project. For 30 years, the nonprofit Reef Check organization has been encouraging and developing citizen science projects to protect both coral reefs and kelp forests around the world. Today, we're talking with its executive director, Jan Freiwald. Jan studied marine biology in Germany before going on to receive his PhD in California. His expertise includes kelp forest community ecology and how to protect it. But before we dive into all that, Jan, here's some blue news you can use. With warming seas and a historic El Nino beginning to impact the world, kelp forest top predators may be in trouble. Of course, I'm talking about those voracious, sharp-toothed marine weasels. You may know them better as sea otters. Sea otters are the largest of the weasel family and the smallest of marine mammals. Lacking blubber, they have some of the finest, densest fur in the world to warm them. Of course, this led to their almost being wiped out in the early 19th century during the Royal Fur Trade with China. Sea otters are the keystone predators of North America's kelp forest. Having brought them back from the brink we pushed them to, from about 1,000 survivors in 1900 to 120,000 today, the main threats they are now facing are no longer human hunters, but oil spills, shark attacks, and orcas, or killer whales. In Alaska, following the commercial slaughter of the great whales that orcas once feasted on, the killer whales have started eating lower on the food chain, consuming seals and snacking on otters, the biggest of which is only 100 pounds. The smaller-sized southern sea otter population of just over 3,000 is concentrated in California's Monterey Bay area. One of the greatest fears is they're getting wiped out by an oil spill. An oiled otter is toast, one of the otter experts told me. Still, the Trump administration is proposing opening the entire West Coast from California to Alaska to offshore oil drilling. Other risks include diseases, one linked to outdoor calf feces washing out to sea. There are plans in the works to begin relocating sea otters into their historic range in Northern California and Oregon so that the southern and northern species might link up again. Those plans are on hold for the next few years, for political, not biological reasons. It's hard to remember. It was only 6 million years ago that two new species evolved that would have profound effect on the world's oceans, humanoids and fish-eating otters. And as we know, one evolved into an intelligent, adaptive, and charismatic tool-using creature, and the other became us. But given that otters can't vote, and even if they could, their short little arms probably couldn't reach the levers, I guess it's up to us to vote for the ocean and for those adorable marine weasels. And that's blue news you can use. And we're back. So Jan, before talking about the work of Reef Check, which is very impressive, let's start, as we often do, asking you, what was your first connection with the ocean?
5: Well, I grew up by the ocean in Germany, and I was always by the ocean, so I don't really remember what my first experience was, but I learned how to snorkel in the Mediterranean when we would go there for summer vacation, and that's where I really fell in love with the ocean. I always wanted to become a fisherman at first when I was 4 or 5 years old, and when I grew older, that turned into wanting to become a marine biologist.
4: Tell us a little bit about how you got involved in Reef Check and what is Reef Check for those listening who are not familiar with it. It's a pretty unique organization.
5: I was working on marine protected area designs during my PhD. And when I was done, it was the time right around when California was implementing its network of marine protected areas. And I came across Reef Check that had just started a few years earlier, monitoring kelp forests in order to inform the marine protected area network design. And so I became its California director. It was really interesting to me. And then I really started to learn to love the citizen science or community science aspect of it. And so I grew it into a citizen science monitoring network of marine protected areas first, but then kelp forest in general.
3: A lot of the audience familiar what a marine protected area is. A lot don't know. Some think it's national parks in the ocean. What is it? You did a thesis on it. Tell us briefly what marine protected area is and isn't.
5: Well, marine protected areas are areas in the ocean that are protected from either all extractive activities. They're kind of like state parks, and California developed a whole network of them, 126 of them now about 10, 15 years ago, to protect all kinds of ocean environment, including kelp forests.
4: In Reef Check, you have a bunch of volunteer divers that are collecting

0: for management and conservation, but we also provided to a lot of researchers or the general public. A lot of the community members that start out as volunteers with us then kind of find their voice and start demanding ocean conservation or ocean management and lately restoration of the kelp forest.
1: So when I go down there diving for fun, I can take a slate that you give me and count the whelks and the abalone and the leopard sharks and the big orange Gariboldis that look like goldfish on steroids, and then what, come back to the beach and you collect all this from all your individual volunteers?
0: Yeah, it's a little bit more organized than that. Volunteers don't go on their own. They go through our training. They get certified for certain aspects of our surveys. And then we actually organize trips. We take a group of volunteers diving. We provide them with the data sheets and the tools that they need. And then they collect the data under our supervision.
1: And you also started a program called Dive into Science. And tell us a bit about what that is specifically.
0: Yeah, Dive into Science is our program to involve a wider diversity of people in scuba diving and in marine sciences, especially because scuba diving is, well, frankly, it's expensive and not everybody can afford their own training and their own gear. And so this program is tailored towards youth or young adults that typically don't get the chance to scuba dive. So we train them from open water scuba diving. Even sometimes we teach them how to swim and then bring them all the way up to reef checks, community or citizen science diving, and even scientific diving if they are interested. So it's a pathway for young people to get into marine sciences.
2: It's a fantastic program, and I was lucky enough to come up to Mendocino and film one of your dives when you were training different tribal members to learn how to scuba dive and then do kelp monitoring in their areas. And that was really exciting. And it was amazing to see how excited these young girls were who had never dove before, had never seen an abalone underwater, which is so important to them. So that really incredible program to bring people that normally wouldn't get access into these areas.
1: It's great in terms of indigenous culture and networking and getting co-management over these marine protected areas. And the 10 years that you ran the California Kelp program also overlapped with what they call the blob, the marine heat wave that took down so much of the kelp. And what was that experience? I mean, when you started, it was like protecting a marine park, and just what was your experience over that period?
0: There was definitely a big interruption. When the marine heat wave hit, we had been monitoring California's kelp forest for about 8 or 9 years. And all of a sudden, from 1 year to the next, we had this marine heat wave, and then we also lost the sunflower sea stars. So those are these giant sea stars that are one of the main predators of sea urchins. And our volunteers saw this change firsthand. They were surveying 1 year, and they came back the next year, and all of these sunflower stars were gone. And the marine heat wave definitely wiped out a lot of the kelp forest, especially along Northern California. And we haven't really seen it come back other than in a few places where we're working on restoring kelp forest.
2: And those long-term data sets are so important for that reason. You know, people think that science is just out there collecting data, but without knowing what it looked like before, in this case, it was quite drastic. But what, you know, you guys have these amazing long-term data sets that are so important, like with the sunflower sea stars also.
1: So to know what was there before the disaster, to compare and see what you can restore.
0: Exactly. And we actually just published a report on the status and trends of kelp forests along the West Coast using our 20-year-long data set to see what these kelp forests look like 10 years after the marine heat wave. And there's been devastating along the North Coast, but it's also been impacting kelp forests in other areas of California. But it's a much more detailed picture, for example, in the Central Coast, where we have

0: some kelp forests that have been lost, but others have been lost and recovered, or they have been there for all of these 10 years after the heat wave.
1: And what do you think explains that why some areas have persisted in this warm water?
0: One of the main differences that the sunflower sea star was the last sea urchin predator in the North Coast. So we don't have sea otters up there, and we don't really have fish that eat sea urchins either. Whereas in Central California, we still do have sea otters, so they are an urchin predator. And in Southern California, there are several fish species and lobsters that eat sea urchins.
2: In Monterey, when the sunflower sea stars went away, they did a study. The otters were like, oh, are you not going to eat that? And they tripled up their urchin consumption. And the one study group, they reproduced from 250 to 400 otters. So clearly having healthy kelp forest with like keystone predators like otters and sunflower sea stars makes a habitat more resilient in the face of marine heat waves and climate change. And down in Southern California, where 10 years and 6 million urchins later, they've restored 80 acres of kelp. We know it grows like the bamboo of the sea. But all these restoration efforts are in danger now, I expect, by this new marine heat wave and the super El Nino they're expecting.
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2: What's your sense of what's going to happen with this El Nino in terms of the kelp we still have on the West Coast and other places?
0: Yeah, I think if it's anything like the last marine heat wave, or as they're predicting, maybe even stronger, it's going to be devastating for the kelp forests again. I think the good thing is, though, we have the experience from 10 years ago, and I think we can react faster following this marine heat wave. After the 2014-16 marine heat wave, nothing was done for a while, because we frankly thought it's going to just come back on its own. But in many places, the kelp hasn't come back on its own.
2: Yeah, historically, corals, hard structures, animals, kelp has cycles of fine and return. And so people stood around for 5 years thinking it'll come back, and it didn't. And now with groups like Reef Check, you realize there has to be human intervention. You have to actively work to restore the kelp.
0: That's right. And we had seen kelp loss after, for example, the 98-99 El Nino, and it did to recover. But the combination of the marine heat wave, the blob, and then the loss of the main urchin predator led to a long-term decline. But I think we're ready to intervene faster than we have in the past.
1: And is one of the concerns around the restoration efforts, where we have seen kind of this remarkable comeback in these areas where you've removed urchins and done kelp planting? I've seen numbers like 700 to 900% increases in those areas. So what happens when we get this warm water?
0: I think there's worry that those sites going to get hit again and we'll lose some of the kelp. But hopefully we're ready to then continue working at those sites and try to help bring it back.
1: Yeah, we know, we kind of have more knowledge now and ready to act, like you said.
2: And it's like a scientist I talked to in Tasmania said, you know, it's the bamboo of the ocean. It grows a foot or two a day. You can restore kelp. It's expensive. But if we don't get off fossil fuels by the end of the century, we lose our kelp forest, our coral reefs. You spent years in the kelp, and that's been your background. But when you became executive director of Reef Check, it's working both in coral and kelp. And I'd love to get your perspective on the differences of coral and kelp and working in them. I mean, I think like coral and kelp are like the ivory and ebony of the ocean. What are your thoughts? What's your experience on working with coral versus working with kelp?
0: Well, they're very different ecosystems, but they are impacted by the same environmental drivers. The marine heat waves have been devastating for coral reefs as well. And they have been studied for a lot longer than the effects of marine heat waves on kelp forests. So we can actually learn quite a bit from what's been done in coral reefs and apply it to kelp forest restoration as well.
1: Yeah, I think people understand corals in a different way, partly because of that. You know, they've been studied longer and they're more accessible. And when people get in the water, they're usually somewhere around coral reefs, not around kelp forests. How do we get people excited about kelp?
0: I know. It's a lot harder to dive in the kelp forest than it is to dive in coral reefs. And
2: kelp diving is a full contact sport. Coral's easy, beautiful, warm, but you can't touch anything. Kelp's like entangling you as soon as you're in the water.
0: Yeah. But once you're in there and once you're in a kelp forest, it's amazing. It's so beautiful. It can compete with any coral reef.
2: There you go. We heard it here. It can compete with any coral reef. Kelp is beautiful. People need to get that part. But Reef Check's been nonpartisan, however. You've done citizen science in like how many countries on coral reefs, on kelp forests, on other habitats? Where are you active or where is it active around the world?
0: The coral reef program is in about 40 different countries or territories currently. And over the 30 years of its existence, we have done surveys in probably every country that has coral reefs. We have done almost 20,000 surveys around the world to monitor coral reefs. Right now, we have a really active program in Malaysia. We're working in the Philippines, in Indonesia. I was just in Panama visiting our team there. They are really starting to work on coral conservation and general ocean conservation in Panama. Caribbean, Dominican Republic, we have an active program. We are doing about 200 surveys a year from down in Baja, Mexico, all the way up to British Columbia. And we are starting to work on a program in Chile to work with the local fishing communities down there.
1: Can you tell us a little bit more about how what's happening in Chile compares to what's happening in California? And what issues they're dealing with their kelp forest?
2: Like illegal harvesting.
0: Well, first of all, they're impacted by the same marine heat waves and El Niños as we are in California. Actually, Chile and California are very, very similar in their marine environment. But yeah, kelp is being harvested there for alginate. Kelp itself is a big fishery in some of the local fishing communities along the coast, especially in northern Chile. And we're trying to work with them so that they can start monitoring their own kelp forests.
2: And again, local fishing cooperatives are, you know, very protective of illegal takes. You know, there's really organized crime. The demand in China for alginate is such that, well, 97% of the world's kelp harvest is farmed. The 3% that's still wild take is become an issue of law enforcement and of migration and demand, and it's challenging. So the more you can empower local folks to do the kind of restoration and monitoring that you do is helpful.
1: I'm just curious your thoughts, Jan, on this latest news about this offshore kelp farm down in Southern California, where they're going to be growing giant kelp. You know, this is something that happens in other places in the world, but not really in California.
2: or even in the United States. I mean, in terms of the 40 million ton a year seaweed harvest in the world, we're like a rounding error. We're less than 1,000 tons. And people don't know, but, you know, we get more of our seafood from aquaculture, 140, 130 million tons versus 90 million out of the ocean wild catch. So following up on Natasha's question, what do you think of our first offshore kelp farm?
0: Yeah, there hasn't been any wild harvest at scale in California for a long time. I don't think farming kelp is a negative. We'll see how it goes in Southern California. I think there's a lot of opposition to it, but I don't see it as a bad thing.
2: Yeah, we've gone from, in my lifetime, 3 to 8 billion people. We need to feed them. Land farming is either you're taking out forest lands or you're putting in inputs like petroleum-based fertilizers and pesticides. Seaweeds absorb nutrients out of the ocean, reduce nutrient pollution, and provide lots of good protein if done right.
0: Yeah, and kelp farming is not like fish farms where you have all of those feed inputs and potentially taking wild fish to feed farm fish.
2: Dune Lankert, who's growing kelp in Alaska, indigenous leader there, said what the industry kind of forgets, along with the fishing industry, is that the wild kelp is the mother seed for everything. So that's your and our focus, protect the wild kelp, the wild coral.
0: If we can grow it in a sustainable way and we don't have to take the wild kelp, that's probably good.
1: I do feel like seaweed's having a moment right now. When we first started filming for Sequoias of the Sea, I felt like people didn't really know what kelp was. They weren't talking about it, but there's momentum. We're getting more coverage on it, but still not enough. You know, I don't think kelp has gone totally mainstream, but considering that it covers what, like a third of global coastlines, this is a big issue. I mean, we've talked about California, we've talked about Chile, but this kelp issue is happening all over these temperate ecosystems. And we've lost, what, 50% of kelps globally all over the world.
0: It's definitely having its moment. It's unfortunate that we had to lose so much before the attention.
1: People started paying attention.
0: Yeah. And if we had lost all the redwoods along the Northern California coast, people would be up in arms. But we lost all the kelp, and it took 10 years before people even started paying attention.
2: Do you find that reflected in ReefCheck's work, that people are more interested, or it's easier to get volunteers for like your coral work than your kelp work? Or how does that imbalance of knowledge impact your day-to-day, if at all?
0: The one thing we have no shortage on is volunteers. We can get more volunteers than we know what to do with. People want to get involved. People want to get engaged. And they also speak up to policymakers or politicians, and they start their own projects. Some of our volunteers have started their own kelp restoration projects.
2: So what can people who aren't scuba divers do, except as we would encourage them to get certified to be scuba divers?
0: They can pay attention to the kelp forest, and they can speak up in public forums and demand that kelp forest will be restored.
2: Right. On Korea, they spend $29 million a year because they see this is a food security issue, and have restored 50,000 acres, plan to restore 130,000 acres shortly. In the U.S., we have Jared Huffman, who's congressman from Northern California, introduced a Help the Kelp bill that would at least bring $5 million a year for restoration work like you're doing for research and science. So people can vote the ocean in November. And if they want to learn more about the ReefCheck, where do they go?
0: They can go to our website, reefcheck.org. We're also on social media, Instagram, Facebook.
2: Thank you so much, Jan, for representing ReefCheck and telling us a bit of your story. 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
5: 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Rising Tide is a production of Blue Frontier, co-hosted by David Helvark and Vicki Nichols Goldstein of the Inland Ocean Coalition, with support from producer Holden Hardcastle of Fluid Studios, editing services by Charles Landon of Studio Cape May, and additional support from Blue Frontier's Natasha Benjamin and Nick Paz. 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

0: From New York, this is Democracy Now!
1: I'm still an activist and a warrior for the people, and I will continue until I die.
0: Today is Indigenous Peoples Day. We'll speak to Native American activist Leonard Peltier at his home on the Turtle Mountain Band of Chippewa Reservation in North Dakota. And we'll speak to the director of a new film called Free Leonard Peltier.
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0: But first to India, where thousands have been arrested amidst massive protests against the government of Narendra Modi.
6: The opposition is asking one question. Prove to us that you have not cheated in the election.
0: All that and more coming up. Welcome to Democracy Now!, democracynow.org, The War and Peace Report. I'm Amy Goodman. In Saudi Arabia, one person was killed and 11 others wounded Sunday when a missile fired by Houthi fighters in Yemen hit a passenger terminal in King Khalid International Airport in Riyadh. The attack came just one day after another Houthi strike in the same terminal killed at least 12 people and injured more than 300 others, many of them critically. Saudi officials responded by canceling flights and suspending airport operations. Meanwhile, schools across Riyadh have canceled